Saturdays at 6 p.m. for It's All About the Hook, covering the roots and future of the Midwest emo genre. Despite being itself a short-lived movement, emo's second wave has taken on new life within today's emo and indie rock scene. 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

libraries are usually pretty quiet places. But on August 8th, that's going to change, because KYRS is bringing you Get Loud and Drink Beer in the Library. Doors open at 6:30 and the music starts at 7 at the KYRS studios at the Central Library, 906 West Main in Spokane, featuring the Johnson Brothers Blues Band, award-winning, soulful, guitar-driven blues from right here in Spokane, and the Bobby Patterson Band. Bobby Patterson is an award-winning blues guitarist, vocalist, performer, and songwriter. 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KYRS Studios at the Central Library, 906 West Main. The Johnson Brothers Blues Band and the Bobby Patterson Band. It's free, it's all ages, it's in a library. And honestly, we're not sure what could possibly go wrong.

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Friday, Scott Linklater at the Manitou Park Bench Cafe, Imagine Jazz at Hotel Indigo, Betsy Rogue at Iron Goat, James McMurtry and the Martial Law Review and Betty Sue at the District, Ubi, Karma Nose, Skeeman and Josiah Davis at the Chameleon, and Virginia Rails and Santa Poco at Zola. 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Saturday, Corey Aileen at Lever, Ann McCaslin, Dickie Delight, and DJ Lydell at the Hilliard Hijinks Parade and Festival, 32 Flavors at Big Sky Drinkery, the Bobby Patterson Band at Zola, A Void Dead, Chase the Sun, and Cosmic Ranger at the Big Dipper, and the Bedheads at the Chameleon. Sunday, Pamela Jean at the Boiler Room, Nate Ostrander at Storm and Norman's, Hedonist, Mass Dead, and Blood Scrawl at the Chameleon, and Marla Dixon with the Red Hot Kitten Stompers at Hamilton Studio. 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

With dry weather and a reduced snowpack in Washington, one accidental spark can lead to a wildfire. 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

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I am Jukebox Jenny of the Working Woman Blues here on KYRS. The time is 6:02. You're listening to the theme song to the show, Over Easy by Booker T and the MGs. It's been a very hard weekend for Spokane. And I don't know, I don't really have any words to say, except that I've got tunes to play. And I did not even mean to rhyme, but I totally did. So I'm kind of dedicating this next couple of hours to everybody that's been misplaced or is still evacuated, that can't go back home or doesn't have a home because it was burned. I know everybody in the community is really pulling together and trying to help those that have lost so much. Weird times, strange times, and hard times. So here I am. I'm going to be here in the studio playing all kinds of stuff. I've got a lot of new stuff. The second hour, I'm going to play a couple of sets of just new music that's out there in case you're interested in hearing what's new and fresh in the blues world. Other than that, I'm just going to be playing the typical Jukebox Jenny style, a smorgasbord of tunes. So thanks for everybody that's out there that's tuned in right now. I hope you enjoy the show here on KYRS.

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1: You're listening to the Working Woman Blues here on KYRS. I'm Jukebox Jenny. I've got Sky with me tonight. Hi, Sky.
2: Hi, how's it going?
1: Good, how are you?
2: Doing good. Well, besides all the smoke and stuff.
1: Besides all the trauma that the city has gone through over the last 24 hours, it's been...
2: Really advocate for Spokane strength right now, really pulling together through all this. That's pretty amazing.
1: Right. It's been a couple of days, and I feel very lucky that my family and my extended family is safe. But there's so many of my peoples that I love dearly that are that have lost their homes or are displaced right now because they're in evacuation situations.
2: Yeah.
1: And everybody seems to be making the most of and best of it. But seriously, this is like. What is going on?
2: Yeah, it's a tragedy.
1: It's a total tragedy. I told people earlier that I'm dedicating this show to all the people that are displaced or have gone through losing their homes or just the trauma of just trying to get away. I heard a lot of people that were stuck that couldn't get out.
2: Yeah.
1: That
2: I did hear that
1: had
2: too.
1: To go through hell just to, you know, getting escorted by cops trying to get out. It's a trying time here
2: it
1: in Spokane.
2: Spokane showing a lot of strength through that. And hopefully this music we play tonight can, you know, be a little bit of rhythm through that.
1: I'm hoping. We heard a little Andrew Osborne with Move Back to Mississippi. Before that, we heard the Rolling Stones from the Exile, the Main Street album. That's an old album.
2: It was that 70s, huh?
1: Yeah.
2: Heard that one before.
1: That song is called Loving Cup, and I discovered it not too long ago. Like I've told people, listeners in the past, I like to grab an album and while I'm working from home, which is a couple of days a week, and I just put it on the turntable, and I have that album, and I was like...
2: Let it spin?
1: Yeah, and I let it spin, and I heard that song. I was like, wait a minute, I've never heard this song, and I have this album. We're playing this on the show.
2: Yeah, that song required full attention.
1: Full attention. There's so much going on. The piano player is amazing. The horns are great. Like, the statement is wonderful. Like, it's a great song. I mean, you can't go wrong with the Rolling Stones ever, honestly.
2: Nope. Yeah, they just put out a new album, I believe, too.
1: They did.
2: And the last week or two or something.
1: Yes, and I played...
2: what the name of it is right now.
1: But. I can't remember, but I did play a new song of theirs a couple weeks ago. Speaking of new, Tedeschi Trucks Band has a new album out called Crazy Crying, and I just decided to play one of their songs as well.
2: Oh yeah, that was pretty nice as well.
1: Yeah, the whole album is really good, and I'll be playing more of that in the future.
2: Is she with Trucks on that one?
1: Yeah. Nice. And, oh yeah, they're always together now. They're lightning tight.
2: Yep.
1: Altered Five Blues Band with Mischief Man. That's an older album that I absolutely love. And then Booker T and the MGs, of course, the theme song to my show, Over Easy. Mm. You hear it, you know that I'm in the studio and I'm playing you all kinds of stuff, hopefully getting you through the last part of the weekend, getting you ready for that Monday slow burn that we all love so much. We're going to start the next set with a little JJ Gray and Mofro.
2: Ooh, God, you can't go wrong there, can you?
1: You cannot. And we're going to do that right here. This song is called Hold On Tight. Right here on the Working Woman Blues, KYRS.

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1: You're listening to KYRS. You just heard some brand spanking new Alabama Shakes on the Working Woman Blues. That song was called I Feel Homecoming, which is a brand new album that they're just put out. It's fresh, guys. It's super fresh. Before that, we heard Eddie 9V with The Come Up, Tab Benoit with Little Girl Blues, and JJ Gray starting the set with Hold On Tight. We're going to keep going with the tunes. Here's a song that Skylar knows, but not by this guy. And I have a secret love for Chris Stapleton.
2: Oh, yeah.
1: I think that when he started with the... I mean, he's been playing since he was a kid, but I really noticed him when he was in the Steel Drivers. That was like a big thing, you know, with him and his... Well, I think it was his girlfriend at the time. I don't think they were married.
2: Not yet, no.
1: But he's just made himself... anyway. Let's stop talking. Let's play more music for everybody out there. This is his version of an Al Green song. Right here, KYRS.

Woo-wee! You're listening to the Working Woman Blues here on KYRS. There's a version you have probably never heard before. That was Dr. John and Aaron Neville with End of the Line here on the Working Woman Blues. Before that, you heard Mark Brassad and Joe Bonamassa with That's What Love Will Make You Do. We heard Louisiana Johnny with True Man Blues and Vonja Sky with Devil Woman. Chris Stapleton started the set with I'm a Ram. I'm going to keep going with the tunes. We're going to do some brand new stuff for the next set. This song is called One Day Away, and this is from Kev Moe here on KYRS.

You're listening to the Working Woman Blues here on KYRS. Wow. It's getting hot in the studio. That was some brand spanking new. Hold the phone. Cyril Neville with Don't Wait Till I'm Gone. Ruthie Foster before that with Thank You from her new album, Just Say Yes. Albert Castigla has a new album out. That song was called I'm Afraid to Fall Asleep. GA20 and Charlie Musselwhite with The Blues Never Dies. And Keb Moe with One Day Away. I'm going to keep going with the tunes. I'm going to go a little bit soul now because that's what I do here on the Working Woman Blues. I change it up from time to time. So let's do it right here, right now. Here's a little Aretha Franklin. From Delta Meets Detroit, right here, KYRS.

0: You're listening to the Working Woman Blues here on KYRS. Yeah, I went old school. I played Bad Company on my show. That's what you can do on KYRS. It's a beautiful thing. I'm a volunteer programmer here on KYRS amongst 46 other programmers that have amazing shows here. And I get to play what I want as long as it's kind of in the genre. Sometimes it's not, though. And the beauty of it is nobody's telling me I can't do it. As long as we're not, like, you know, spreading hate or saying all kinds of bad words, I think it's appropriate. That song was called Seagull. Before that, you heard Sturgill Simpson. I'm turning on Sky's microphone because he's got a thing to say about Sturgill. He likes him.
1: Oh, yeah, man. Sturgill is great.
0: He's more country, right?
1: Yeah, absolutely.
0: Yeah.
1: He kind of follows an old style of country that's super fun and awesome. And he's been he had a song in a movie, The Dead Don't Die.
0: Yeah.
1: It's a really great song of his.
0: Right on.
1: I remember listening to a bunch.
0: Well, I've listened to him quite a bit just over the last year, and some of his songs really hit, you know, that was definitely one of them. And I kind of felt like it was a fun song to play. Otis Redding, Nothing Can Change This Love.
1: That was brilliant, wasn't it?
0: Well, and it's a song that you don't know Otis Redding doing because, you know, he had a very small library, but the small library that he had was all so good.
1: His discography is immaculate. Yeah. It's almost like Patsy Cline kind
0: of.
1: Yeah. Like they have a super small, but everything's great.
0: It's like the Tiny Desk series.
1: Yeah. I put that on and you can watch everything in that.
0: In like literally 30 minutes. Aretha Franklin started the set with Today I Sing the Blues. She's got this album that I have to find on vinyl. I have to find it.
1: What is the album?
0: It is called, let me take my glasses off so I can read my writing. It's The Delta Meets Detroit.
1: Delta Meets Detroit, okay.
0: Mm-hmm.
1: Yeah, that's pretty weird stuff.
0: And every song on there, there's some live stuff on there, some stuff that we know, but then there's all these other little gems that never really made it.
1: Yeah.
0: Which I'm going to make it happen here on KYRS.
1: Absolutely. Absolutely.
0: I told everybody earlier that I'm dedicating this show to everybody out there that's been affected by the fires. Everybody is affected. You know, we have friends, we have, family that have lost their homes or have been evacuated or still are evacuated. I know so many people that are doing slumber parties with animals, and Spokane, they came in strong to take care of their people. I mean, Sky, he at his job today, he said that basically people were just all hanging out there. He works at a restaurant, and
1: they were just congregating there. And then we turned on the news and listened to the mayor speak, and
0: charging cables were available, and
1: everybody's just eating food and just watching the news.
0: Because this is life right now. It's rough in Spokane. And Sky just had me go out and look. We have this amazing view. If you've never been to KYRS studio and see what's happening, we have this amazing view of the city. And it's very amazing. The moon is like red. We're going to play one more song here, or two more songs for you. Here's Marcus King Band right here. KYRS.

0: That's right. Bonnie Raitt's closing the set off tonight with Love Me Like a Man. That was her first album. She's come a long way, baby.
1: Holy cow. Yeah.
0: Before that, you heard a little Marcus King with Blues Worse Than I've Ever Had. I just want to tell everybody tonight that I love them. KRS is a safe place for me to be, to tell everybody how I'm feeling. And I appreciate the fact that I can be in here and play some tunes for y'all. So hopefully I made the last 2 hours feel good. I want to thank Lucas for calling. And I will look at playing some stuff that you requested here in the next couple of weeks. It's always nice to know that there's somebody out there that's listening. You just never know, you know. You just feel like you're in.
1: Never do.
0: You're just in the la la land, and there are actually people out there listening. So thank you, and I know, of course, there are, because KRS is so appreciated in.
1: It's an amazing program.
0: So many ways. So anyway, Skylar and I are checking out tonight, and we'll be here next week to play all the tunes. So. Everybody out there that's affected with the fires.
1: Stay safe, Spokane.
0: Stay safe. And also just look at your resources. There's so many things out there for people that are going through the hard times.
1: Absolutely.
0: So anyway, love you all. Till next time, KRS, Working Woman Blues.

already. Oi, vey, you're driving me mad. The boy's a schlemiel. He's a dreamer. He's harmless. He's never going to get anywhere. Our elite, I do not know.

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Welcome to Sounds of Spokane. Matt Loy here to give you another hour of Spokane area musicians as we all do our best to recover from those awful, awful fires that have been surrounding Spokane. And, might talk about a little bit more about that here in a little bit, even though this is a music program. That's what's on my mind. That's what's on everybody's mind around town and around the area. But going to begin things once again with the classic Break Your Spine, the Spokane anthem. Taking it back to 2012 with the legendary Flying Spiders and the mythical man himself, Isamu Sam Jordan. Rest in peace. Break Your Spine, the Spokane anthem.

Break Your Spine, the Spokane Anthem from Flying Spiders. These are the sounds of Spokane here on KYRS, Thin Air Community Radio. Yeah, it's been one hell of a weekend here in Spokane, I know. Tell me all about it. I don't have all the facts and figures. I'm not a news program. We do have plenty of local news here in the station, thanks to Arrange Media, their program, as well as Earth Matters Now. I'm sure you can definitely get more factual info. All I can say, you know, about the wildfires and so forth. I mean, obviously, of course. Oh, and again, another alert that was on my phone. That was not over the airwaves. I'm sure you're getting that same one as well. Whatever that was, we'll find out about that soon enough. All I can say is, you know, my heart goes out to everyone who've been affected in any way, lost their home, and of course any loss of life that might have occurred yet. I've yet to see any reports or any facts or figures on that. I know it's been rough for everyone. And the one thing I can speak to is that, you know, it was only about half a year ago that I moved out of a neighborhood here in Spokane that was definitely heavily affected by the fire. I mean, I saw some video footage, and it looks like half of the buildings are gone in that neighborhood. And you know, I don't have any close connections to the area currently. And I know that, you know, we're all humans. We all have this curiosity. We all have this desire to have a look and, you know, survey the damage. But all I can say is, you know, these are still areas in evacuation, to the best of my understanding, currently. So please, I encourage everyone to respect the evacuation warnings, unless, of course, it's your home or your family or friends that you're there simply to help out and get people out of the area. And also, I mean, so there's the whole legal aspect. There's also just the logistical aspect. I mean, there's still fire crews out there putting out fires, mopping up hot spots, making sure natural gas has been shut off so it's no longer leaking out and causing further issues. You don't want to get in their way. And thirdly, there are homeowners and residents who are there, you know, sifting through the remains of their own lives and livelihood and so forth. And they need their time to gather together to find what they can. And the last thing they need are more looky-loos driving through the neighborhood, you know, for their own sense of wonder or trying to capture a video to have something go viral on the internet. We don't need any more of that. And of course, among those people, I mean, there's talk of looters out there. I don't know what the facts and figures are on that, but I do know is that, you know, these people who lost everything, they're trying to defend whatever they have left of their house. Maybe it was partially burned and there's still some valuable belongings left. They're in survival mode. Cortisol stress levels are high in their body. They're just trying to scrap together whatever they can. And, you know, I think they should be left to do that on their own time, and they're going to be wary of looters and anyone who they think is looting or might be casing their neighborhood possibly for looting. That's their perspective. That doesn't make you a looter, but you might appear to be a looter from their perspective, from the perspective of the homeowners and residents who lost everything, and you just don't want to get in the middle of that. So anyhow, I encourage everyone to stay out of those neighborhoods that have been so horribly affected and burned down quite literally by those wildfires. Just let the emergency crews and the residents, you know, get their lives back together again. So, you know, we're all humans. We all have curiosity, but just let it go. Live your own life. And it's best to stay inside. I mean, like the air quality is awful out there. Last I checked, it was the AQI, the air quality index, was around 180. That's on the upper end of the unhealthy zone. And, you know, you don't need to be around there outside any more than you should. So anyhow, let's get back into some music here. I'm going to play a track from Ron Green, who is a perennial member of the local music scene, has been for, gosh, going on some 20 years now. And to the best of my knowledge, he is playing a solo show that is still hopefully going on. Again, things might be canceled, might get canceled due to smoke and wildfire issues, but anyhow,
Ron Green is scheduled to play tomorrow, Monday, 6 p.m. at Maryhill Winery. Again, might get called off. I know I do the live and local calendar on KYRS as well, and I know that a lot of the things that I was announcing did, in fact, get canceled for all sorts of reasons yesterday especially. So anyhow, definitely want to do a little research to make sure that these shows are still going on. But anyhow, Ron Green is scheduled to play tomorrow, 6 p.m. at Maryhill, and I'll play a track from his album, In Honor of a Critic, that came out in 2016. This track is called Runaway. Ron Green on the Sounds of Spokane on KYRS, Thin Air Community Radio.

Ron Green on the Sounds of Spokane. This is KYRS, Thin Air Community Radio. He is scheduled to play Arborcrest tomorrow. Definitely want to check up on his Facebook page to make sure that still happens if you're planning on going out there, as cancellations are still going to happen, if not due to the wildfires directly, then due to all of the smoke in the air. You can find him, Ron Green, R-O-N-G-R-E-E-N-E, all over Facebook. Another artist who has a show coming up is Corey Aileen, and she has a show scheduled for this Friday, the 7th, and that's going to be at Garland Brew Works, 603 West Garland Avenue, and I have a track from her. This is from her 2016 release, Bear With Me, called My Sister's House. Corey Aileen on the Sounds of Spokane on KYRS, Thin Air Community Radio.

tune in every Tuesday, 2 to 4 on KYRS, Thin Air Community Radio. If you haven't heard what Spokane's local music scene is all about, you're missing out!

libraries are usually pretty quiet places. But on August 8th, that's going to change, because KYRS is bringing you Get Loud and Drink Beer in the Library. Doors open at 6:30 and the music starts at 7 at the KYRS studios at the Central Library, 906 West Main in Spokane, featuring the Johnson Brothers Blues Band, award-winning, soulful, guitar-driven blues from right here in Spokane, and the Bobby Patterson Band. Bobby Patterson is an award-winning blues guitarist, vocalist, performer, and songwriter. In fact, the Inland Empire Blues Society has named him the best blues guitarist, best male blues vocalist, best male blues performer, and honored the band for best blues album, which is a lot of awards. And they're not just for decoration. 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KYRS Studios, the Central Library, 906 West Main. The Johnson Brothers Blues Band and the Bobby Patterson Band. It's free, it's all ages, it's in a library. And honestly, we're not sure what could possibly go wrong.

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1: These are the sounds of Spokane here on KYRS, Thin Air Community Radio. Another musician who's regularly playing around town is Hannah Boundy. And this Thursday, she'll be playing for Food Truck Thursdays. That is in Rocky Hill Park in Liberty Lake. Looks like they'll be going down from 5 to 8 p.m. And there is a Facebook event for that. Just get on Facebook and type in Food Truck Thursdays. And you'll see that info here. So we have a track of hers from, I think, 2019. It's called Fade Away. Hannah Boundy on the Sounds of Spokane, KYRS, Thin Air Community Radio.

Fade Away from Hannah Bounty. These are the sounds of Spokane on KYRS Thin Air Community Radio. And you can catch her playing at Rocky Hill Park for Food Truck Thursdays this Thursday in Liberty Lake. And another perennial band around town that's been playing live since at least 2008 is the band Buffalo Jones. And they'll be playing the District on Friday the 7th along with the Vandaliers. Got a track from Buffalo Jones from their album Celebrate. Came out September last year. It's Anything But Ordinary on the Sounds of Spokane, KYRS, Thin Air Community Radio.

Yeah, it's Buffalo Jones, the Sounds of Spokane, KYRS, Thin Air Community Radio. And they are playing the district soon, and that'll be this Friday. And, of course, we have the next Get Loud in the Library coming to the downtown Spokane Central Library this weekend. And the bands there will be not Buffalo Jones. We just played them. There's going to be the Bobby Patterson Band as well as the Johnson Brothers Blues Band. And I do have a track from Bobby Patterson from about 10 years ago at Pig Out in the Park, which something sadly we lost out on. But anyhow, there are some other outdoor events coming to town, including Boom Jam. And I'll get more info on that in the coming weeks. In the meantime, though, Bobby Patterson Band and Johnson Brothers Blues Band coming to downtown Spokane Central Library this weekend for Get Loud in the Library. So here is Borrowed Time from Bobby Patterson live at Pig Out in the Park. And these are the Sounds of Spokane on KYRS Thin Air Community Radio.

You know, libraries are usually pretty quiet places. But on August 8th, that's going to change. Because KYRS is bringing you Get Loud and Drink Beer in the Library. Doors open at 6:30 and the music starts at 7 at the KYRS Studios at the Central Library, 906 West Main in Spokane, featuring the Johnson Brothers Blues Band, award-winning, soulful, guitar-driven blues from right here in Spokane, and the Bobby Patterson Band. Bobby Patterson is an award-winning blues guitarist, vocalist, performer, and songwriter. In fact, the Inland Empire Blues Society has named him the best blues guitarist, best male blues vocalist, best male blues performer, and honored the band for best blues album, which is a lot of awards. 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KYRS Studios, the Central Library, 906 West Main. The Johnson Brothers Blues Band and the Bobby Patterson Band. It's free, it's all ages, it's in a library. And honestly, we're not sure what could possibly go wrong.

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7: These are the sounds of Spokane on KYRS, Thin Air Community Radio. Another musician playing around town is Rogan Tinsley, saxophone player, and he'll be at the 1919 Wine Cellar on this Tuesday the 4th at 6 p.m. That's 1919 East Sprague Avenue. And even though I don't have any recordings that he's features him as a headlining artist, I was able to find that he was a backing musician for one of the tracks of Vika. You might know her from Vika and the Velvets. She released a track in 2023 called Crystal Gazer, recorded at J Bones Musicland locally. And indeed, Rogan Tinsley plays the sax on this track. It's from Vika on the Sounds of Spokane on KYRS, Thin Air Community Radio.

Crystal Gazer from Vika here on The Sounds of Spokane on KYRS Thin Air Community Radio. Cool little bass solo there from Andrew Atkinson. And as I mentioned earlier, a saxophone by Rogan Tinsley, who is playing with his own band on a Tuesday, this Tuesday the 4th, 6 p.m. at 1919 Wine Cellar. And thanks to technology, I was able to find out that he played in another band, and that's the Washington State University Big Band. So we have a recording from about 3 years ago, and I think the band was led by Greg Yastinitsky, hopefully I'm saying that correctly, and this track does feature Rogan Tinsley playing lead on there. So here it is, Creepin', The Sounds of Spokane, KYRS, Thin Air Community Radio. Shout out to the Washington State University Big Band on this track.

Greg Yasinitsky leading the Washington State University Big Band. A tune called Creepin', and that features Rogan Tinsley. They're in the lead on the saxophone. And you can catch him live at 1919 Wine Cellar this Tuesday. Thank you so much for tuning in to Sound of Spokane here on KYRS Medical Lake, Spokane, 88.1 and 92.3 FM. We also stream live at kyrs.org. And, you know, I think I got time for one more song. And this will be from Mel Dalton. I happen to be wearing her shirt tonight. I have a closet completely full of shirts from Spokane area musicians. And you can catch Mel playing live at The Social this Thursday the 6th at 4:30 p.m. The Social was formerly known as The Junkyard for a brief time. But then for a long time before that, it was known as Daly's Cheap Shots there on Trent Avenue. So we have a song from hers. It is called Made Up Mind. It came out just a couple months ago from Mel Dalton. And after this track, yeah, you will go into a regular programming here on KYRS. Thanks so much for tuning in to the Sounds of Spokane. Matt Loy out. Here is Mel Dalton.

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Thing about being in America, it's like storming a beach in Normandy. 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Just gotta keep going. 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You gotta keep running. Ain't no rhyme or reason why it's not you on the ground, but as long as it's not, we'll keep your feet underneath you. 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I'm not perfect. 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Lead. 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

0: Hey, hey, hi, hi, it's me, Ant I. You can join me right here on KYRS every Wednesday night from 10 to midnight for the Electric Bender, where you will hear the very best of electro rock. Electro hop.
1: Here we go!
0: And electro pop. Each week we will take a journey through the genres of electronic music. Who's ready for the bender?

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And this is your weeks of virtual circuit. I hope y'all have been doing all right, that you're staying safe. It has been quite an adventurous, like 30 hours, hasn't it been? Fortunately, I live just north of downtown, so it has been a little bit nerve-wracking, but I have been fairly safe, and I hope that for the most part, all of you have been as well, and you know, hanging out with friends, family, keeping those that are close to you safe as well. We're going to be playing some chill music. I do love bringing some high energy, and I have been keeping on some chill music recently because it's been a hectic, like, what, few weeks now? Just to slam in a little bit more mayhem into the week. So we're going to bring some more chill vibes. I feel like we're doing a repeat of the start of the show because I began with Vaporwave. I was like, I think the third episode. And then the fourth was Future Funk. And so you'll never guess what we're doing this week. That's right. Last week we did Vaporwave. And now, not the original plan, but this week I'm going to be bringing some Future Funk just to keep those vibes chill. So we're going to kick it off with some Macross 82 and 99 and just hop around from artist to artist for a little bit. I hope to bring it back later on in the episode. They released a new album recently, so it'll be fun to play that. But for now, how about some higher vibes from Macross 82, 99?

この店はおかしいぞ。

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1: 83.1.
0: Whoa.
1: And 92.3.
0: I just felt like doing
1: Just gotta do that mic check, you know.
0: Yeah, I gotta do that mic check. All right, so just felt like doing a little ID there for funsies. I have Astoria Hysteria here in the studio.
1: Hi.
0: My what now?
1: I think the creature that lives in your apartment.
0: Oh my gosh! Yeah, no, you're so right. The creature that does live in my apartment. How is it to have two creatures both exist in the same apartment? What's your experience like?
1: It is an experience. I think it is very fun. Just sometimes it's a little bit of a mess.
0: A little bit of a mess, and you wake up in the mornings sometimes, and you
1: immediately look just hit with some bit, and I'm just like, yeah, sure, we're gonna just roll with this, I guess.
0: You look across the room, and
1: we're getting screeched at for some reason. I couldn't tell you why.
0: That is the vibes that we love to bring here at KYRS. Here on a virtual circuit where we bring you the best, the most peak and the most truly exciting of electronic music. Keeping it funky, keeping it fresh.
1: I was about to say, no. Keeping it funky fresh even.
0: Keep it funky fresh. Keeping that funkin' fresh in. Can I say
1: Friday night funkin' freshen?
0: It's a Sunday night funky freshen.
1: Don't worry, I can see myself out.
0: I wanted to bring Astoria was running back to grab my laptop charger, otherwise she would have been in here soon. But she did drop me some music that she just discovered. So the next four songs are songs that she recommended.
1: Shout out online friends that follow me on Spotify, and then I just dig through your like playlist.
0: Shout out to online friends.
1: Not Spotify, but SoundCloud. Shout out to them.
0: Shout out to online friends. Truly the coolest, most unique people in the world. Shout out to everyone. Shout out to everyone with online friends.
1: Shout out to online friends broadly. Just like the concept.
0: Shout out to my dog.
1: Wait, is the dog in the room with us now?
0: All right. We're going to be in line. I believe can we shout out your handle online?
1: Yeah, go for it.
0: Yeah, so goes by Hysteria Online. So going to be bringing you some of that Hysteria Station by Blip. Is this the correct one? I want to make sure, because this has got two artists on it.
1: Yeah, it's got both artists on it.
0: All right, no, I'm just making sure I got the right one.
1: You know, it's a little big collab. Shout out
0: to online friends. The remix one? Just want to make sure.
1: Yeah.
0: It is the remix one?
1: Let me double check.
0: You should actually double check that. It was a reboot?
1: 2024
0: this
1: reboot?
0: This is a Corrupt, was it Kraut? Kraut remix. Is this correct? The Hysteria Station Kraut Remix. 2024 reboot. That does not say Kraut Remix, girl. Girl, what are we looking at?
1: Don't worry about it.
0: Didn't even grab the right one. 2024 reboot. Girl, you literally pointed me at the wrong one.
1: Listen, I'm just a little evil and I like to lie sometimes.
0: Can you believe that
1: I like to
0: this
1: lie.
0: This is actually what
1: I
0: living,
1: like to lie.
0: Can you believe that this is just what being around us is like? This is just casually, this is how it's always like, you know? Anyways,
1: you are putting on a facade. I'm tired of these fake radio celebrities putting on this fake personality. Oh, don't even pretend like this is the real you, Zen. We all know that you're hiding behind this radio persona, a virtual circuit.
0: I apologize. I have not been true to myself, and I have been lying to you all this whole time. I can't handle this. All right, we're gonna jump to Hysteria Station 2024 reboot, not the Kraut remix, right here on Virtual Circuit.

0: this has been some Kraut and Blip. I hope you enjoyed that. This is not underscores. Underscores makes different music.
1: No, I don't think so, actually. Oh. I mean, it is all just waves, you know? I mean, like, sound, when you really think about that.
0: Sound is all waves. Sound, it's like waves, dude.
1: It's like waves, dude.
0: It's like sad, dude. Wait,
1: hold on. Like, Waves Downtown, the restaurant that I ate at the other day. That was tasty.
0: Hold on. There's a restaurant downtown called Waves?
1: Yeah. It's like a Hawaiian sushi place.
0: Heard it here first. Spokane has Hawaiian sushi
1: that's
0: fusion.
1: That's how I was like described it. It was like, I don't know. Listen, I'm not a culinary expert and I might have butchered what they were going for, but that was what I was told.
0: Well, this is what you heard here first.
1: It was quite tasty.
0: Hawaiian.
1: It was. It had the short rib. It was quite tasty. I'm always a fan of sushi. I will do a lot of things for sushi.
0: Stars. Give me stars.
1: Stars?
0: Yeah.
1: What do you mean?
0: How spicy?
1: How spicy?
0: Yeah.
1: I don't know. Normal spicy.
0: Well, yeah, except that's star rating, right? Google Maps, those are always
1: I would say it was like decently expensive because I was in the mood for sushi, so it was a little bit more expensive than like going to like a place like Avocado Roll, like that's like more.
0: Wait, those are dollar signs. Those aren't stars.
1: But I think the food was
0: really good. If you gave it an Amazon review. Wait,
1: I think at least like a 4.5. Like, it was pretty solid.
0: Could you give me the banana slicer review of...
1: Wait. Lawrence, and the smoke is leaking in. I think it's going to my head.
0: that was her banana slicer review of the sushi, the Hawaiian sushi fusion. Yeah, no, don't stop thinking about it. You already gave your review. You put in your answer.
1: Okay, well, can I not make revisions?
0: Okay, but I expect to like for you to like cross out parts of it. If you have any repeated words, you're gonna have to.
1: All right, fine. I submit it as my final. That's like my final paper.
0: You're fine.
1: I'm submitting it in. That's I'm good.
0: All right, I expect to see this review on Google Maps.
1: I'll put it on Yelp even. Maybe I should just become a professional Yelp reviewer. Just get really bored. Just start like this would be like a really volunteer. This is a really good idea. Just like start becoming a professional Yelp reviewer. Just for funsies, you know?
0: Oh my gosh. Is it really 10:42? Oh my gosh. I've been over here having fun and it is already past like 10:30, which is wild. Have y'all been enjoying tonight? I hope you have. Just a little
1: also,
0: bit.
1: Also, I wasn't here earlier, but I hope y'all are doing safe. I know Zen already made mention of it.
0: Were you listening?
1: To my Spokane people. I mean, I was on the phone with you when you made that shout out.
0: Oh my god, we were
1: yapping on
0: together.
1: The phone.
0: Oh wait, no, we were. You weren't.
1: I was finding your charger
0: on the phone,
1: and I I heard you do your little announcement.
0: I forgot.
1: It's okay.
0: So I mean,
1: I do
0: it
1: this
0: is,
1: frequently.
0: It is listening over the airwaves, but it is very different.
1: Yeah,
0: over the
1: but you know, I hope my Spokane people are doing all right. Listen, I got a few friends that live up in that Indian Trail area. I hope y'all are doing well, and I hope everyone else that lives in that Indian Trail area is also doing super well.
0: best of luck.
1: It's spooky out there. Stay safe. Hope we can bring some joy tonight with some music, if you're listening.
0: Some joy and...
1: maybe even whimsy, but we'll have to see about that one.
0: Define whimsy for me.
1: No, I don't think I will. Whimsy's like water. The more you try to hold it, the more it slips through your fingers.
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3: 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I totally understand. But I just got to say, don't worry about it. 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

0: Now, usually this is where I have a underwriter promo, but I do not see it on my computer. 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
0: Imagine your message on riding the waves like a surfer.
1: True. I don't have anything to add.
0: True.
1: I had a bit. It's gone.
0: It was short-lived.
1: Listen, some things just, they last for like a picosecond in my brain.
0: Them thoughts last.
1: Sometimes.
0: We got a Be Right Back by Koek coming up. But guess what? I mean, Astoria and I will be right back. I'll be here in the studio playing music for you all, these hot beats for you all night. And by all night, I mean till midnight, when I need to go Betty Bye.
1: Go EP McNeepy McSleepy.
0: But until then, we got Be Right Back by Koek.

0: And coming up, if I can get it to play, we have Hollow Groove. We got some more Tokyo Wander. I played some of it before.
1: I'm gonna have to maybe do a little bit digging too. It'd be fun to pull some more.
0: I can only do four of each artist, I believe.
1: Yeah.
0: So
1: yeah.
0: How much?
1: Of course.
0: Which artist was it?
1: I don't know. I'm gonna dig.
0: Oh, you're gonna. Oh, yeah. No.
1: I have my own digging.
0: You already have been pulling up some bangers, which has been wonderful.
1: Mm-hmm.
0: But yeah, I've been playing some like old, like some of the big artists. She kind of finds some of the niche stuff, which is great. Hey.
1: There we go. This is Hollow Groove.

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1: virtual circuit.

Hey, I hope you're staying safe out there. Been getting some reports from friends that it looks like the fire's up on

0: up by
1: it's starting to reach a little bit deeper into Indian Trail. In the like suburb region, at least from what I know.
0: Yeah, we're getting more friends reaching out, being like, "Hey, I'm having to evacuate." So if you if you're up in the old trails fire evacuation zone, be keeping an eye on those maps, because it's been getting concerning again.
1: Also, we recently did hear that there might be some southbound winds at 1 a.m. today. So just be a little cautious, be a little weary, and I really hope you guys stay safe out there. It is
0: a little, how we say, our future is funky.
1: I'm so sorry. Yeah.

0: 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Despite being itself a short-lived movement, emo's second wave has taken on new life within today's emo and indie rock scene. Tune in to It's All About the Hook on KYRS and get a taste.
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0: We are jumping to a new song here. How about some Macross? How much should I play of Macross? How about some Young Bay? I haven't done Young Bay yet. That was, I think, one that I was considering at the beginning. They have like one pretty chill. Oh, how about, hey, Astoria.
1: Yeah.
0: How about some Tropical Hysteria? Tropical
1: Hysteria. Whoa.
0: Whoa.
1: I love me some hysteria, but now we get it like pineapple flavored.
0: Pineapple flavored. Pineapple flavored Astoria. Here on KYRS Virtual Circuit.

0: I hope you've been enjoying the funkin' vibes tonight. This has been Virtual Circuit here with your host, Xanthia, and my good friend. How do I describe the shadow in the back of your room?
1: Under your bed, even.
0: Under your bed.
1: I'm like that like weird dog shadow that's like under your bed in your room. I am the dog that does bark at 3 in the morning that annoys the hell, annoys you, and is.
0: I hope that has brought you much peace and love tonight, when you needed it the most.
1: It is important in this time that we bond together as a community, and what better
0: and
1: way?
0: And the shadows in the corner.
1: Oh, of course. I mean, you got to loom in the shadows a little bit. I mean, listen, as a shadow loomer, I still, you know, you still got to be there for your community. And what better way than community radio?
0: Here on KYRS Medical Lake Spokane. Hey, you wanna say hi, Matt? He literally just stumbled his way into the room.
1: Yeah,
2: that's how it goes sometimes. I don't know, I can steal a microphone from you, I guess.
1: Here,
2: okay.
0: Either works.
2: Yeah. So hey, it's Matt. The guy does a live and local calendar, and
0: the one with the smooth voice in the back.
2: Yeah, I'm just hanging out in the back room, and I just got another one done, so we're going to load that up and have that air as soon as possible. It's going to cover the events of, Monday through Thursday, and of course, some of those will be subject to change as smoke and, other restrictions are affecting the area, but anyhow, we'll hope for the best, and you can always get more info typically on Facebook. Facebook events is where I get that because of the geezer that I am. But and there will be an updated version that'll cover the events of Friday through Sunday. And ideally, I'll get that done this Wednesday. So there'll always be an update. That's how it goes.
0: This man's an absolute trooper. Through rain, fog, and soot, this man, and ash falling from the sky, this man brings you that live and local.
2: I do what I can. I just love catching these bands and getting the word out. But, I like, Xanthia, I like what you're doing here on Virtual Circuit. You know, it's kind of playing the vast realm of electronic music. You know, it's not just club and dance music. It's everything. It's all genres and all vibes and energy levels and all that good stuff. So we appreciate it.
0: Yeah, absolutely. Love to bring that vibe. Anyways, I wish you all the best. It has been it's been wonderful to be your host tonight here on KYRS Medical Lake Spokane 88.1 and 92.3
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0: Good night, you all. Keep an eye on those maps if you live in northern Spokane. And I wish you all the best over the coming days.
1: Have a plan, stay safe, and good luck out there, and everyone just work together.
0: Should we both drop the thing? Should we both drop that goose night together?
1: Yeah, I think so.
0: 3, 2, 1, goose night.
1: Spokane.

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1: This is your KYRS live and local calendar for August 3rd through the 6th. Monday, Jenny and the Weasels at Zola, Nick Shoulders and Rady Arman at the District, and the Mac Movement open mic with Ra B at the Red Room. Monday and Tuesday, open jam at Jackson Street. Tuesday, Rogan Tinsley at 1919 Wine Cellar, open mic with Nate Dunnigan at the Parlor, and Jameson Sampson and the All-Star Jam at Zola. Wednesday, the River Street Latin Band, Hannah Siglin and others at the Kendall Yards Night Market, Justin Priest on the Montvale Rooftop, Liam St. John and Davis Corley at the District, Aki Fumikado and John Roberts y Pan Blanco at Zola, and the Downtown Get Down Jam at the Red Room. Thursday, Hannah Boundy at Rocky Hill Park in Liberty Lake, Blues Jam at Chan's Red Dragon, Legend Zeppelin at the Big Dipper, Inland Beaches and Gloria at Zola, Light on Water at Coeur d'Alene Park and Brown's Edition, and the Groovy Smoothies at Brick West. 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

0: This is your KYRS live and local calendar for August 3rd through the 6th. Monday, Jenny and the Weasels at Zola, Nick Shoulders and Rady Arman at the District, and the Mac Movement open mic with Raw B at the Red Room. Monday and Tuesday, open jam at Jackson Street. Tuesday, Rogan Tinsley at 1919 Wine Cellar, open mic with Nate Dunnigan at the Parlor, and Jameson Sampson and the All-Star Jam at Zola. Wednesday, the River Street Latin Band, Hannah Siglin and others at the Kendall Yards Night Market, Justin Priest on the Montvale Rooftop, Liam St. John and Davis Corley at the District, Aki Fumikado and John Roberts y Pan Blanco at Zola, and the Downtown Get Down Jam at the Red Room. 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
2: 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We love to sing, we love to dance, we admire beautiful women. 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
0: You have the right to due process and a fair trial.
1: The state must provide you an attorney upon request, and you should not waive this right.
2: Police cannot conduct a search without a judicial warrant or probable cause.
0: They cannot arrest you for exercising your rights, and they are obligated to read you your rights.
1: Know your rights.

So I imagine you're pretty concerned about the thumping coming from downstairs, and I totally get it. I totally understand. But I just got to say, don't worry about it. It's just DJ Shrimp Biscuit. I've got it all under control, man. 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That's right. 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

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Monday, Jenny and the Weasels at Zola, Nick Shoulders and Rady Armin at the District, and the Mac Movement open mic with Raw B at the Red Room. Monday and Tuesday, open jam at Jackson Street. Tuesday, Rogan Tinsley at 1919 Wine Cellar, open mic with Nate Dunnigan at the Parlor, and Jameson Sampson and the All-Star Jam at Zola. Wednesday, the River Street Latin Band, Hannah Siglin and others at the Kendall Yards Night Market, Justin Priest on the Montvale Rooftop, William St. John and Davis Corley at the District, Aki Fumikado and John Roberts y Pan Blanco at Zola, and the Downtown Get Down Jam at the Red Room. Thursday, Hannah Boundy at Rocky Hill Park in Liberty Lake, Blues Jam at Chan's Red Dragon, Legend Zeppelin at the Big Dipper, Inland Beaches and Gloria at Zola, Light on Water at Coeur d'Alene Park and Brown's Edition, and the Groovy Smoothies at Brick West. 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

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Song, host with Sasha Lilly of a unique program about politics, society, and ideas. 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
1: 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Thank you.

libraries are usually pretty quiet places. But on August 8th, that's going to change, because KYRS is bringing you Get Loud and Drink Beer in the Library. Doors open at 6:30 and the music starts at 7 at the KYRS studios at the Central Library, 906 West Main in Spokane, featuring the Johnson Brothers Blues Band, award-winning, soulful, guitar-driven blues from right here in Spokane, and the Bobby Patterson Band. Bobby Patterson is an award-winning blues guitarist, vocalist, performer, and songwriter. In fact, the Inland Empire Blues Society has named him the best blues guitarist, best male blues vocalist, best male blues performer, and honored the band for best blues album, which is a lot of awards. And they're not just for decoration. The Bobby Patterson Band brings the kind of fast, passionate, hard-driving blues that gets people moving, even people who said they weren't going to dance. 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All ages are welcome. 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Doors at 6:30, music at 7. KYRS Studios, the Central Library, 906 West Main. The Johnson Brothers Blues Band and the Bobby Patterson Band. It's free, it's all ages, it's in a library. And honestly, we're not sure what could possibly go wrong.

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2: This is your KYRS live and local calendar for August 3rd through the 6th. Monday, Jenny and the Weasels at Zola, Nick Shoulders and Rady Armin at the District, and the Mac Movement open mic with Ra B at the Red Room. Monday and Tuesday, open jam at Jackson Street. Tuesday, Rogan Tinsley at 1919 Wine Cellar, open mic with Nate Dunnigan at the Parlor, and Jameson Sampson and the All-Star Jam at Zola. Wednesday, the River Street Latin Band, Hannah Siglin and others at the Kendall Yards Night Market, Justin Priest on the Montvale Rooftop, William St. John and Davis Corley at the District, Aki Fumikado and John Roberts y Pan Blanco at Zola, and the Downtown Get Down Jam at the Red Room. Thursday, Hannah Boundy at Rocky Hill Park in Liberty Lake, Blues Jam at Chan's Red Dragon, Legend Zeppelin at the Big Dipper, Inland Beaches and Gloria at Zola, Light on Water at Coeur d'Alene Park and Brown's Edition, and the Groovy Smoothies at Brick West. 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
3: This is your KYRS live and local calendar for August 3rd through the 6th. Monday, Jenny and the Weasels at Zola, Nick Shoulders and Rady Arman at the District, and the Mac Movement open mic with Ra B at the Red Room. Monday and Tuesday, open jam at Jackson Street. Tuesday, Rogan Tinsley at 1919 Wine Cellar, open mic with Nate Dunnigan at the Parlor, and Jameson Sampson and the All-Star Jam at Zola. Wednesday, the River Street Latin Band, Hannah Siglin and others at the Kendall Yards Night Market, Justin Priest on the Montvale Rooftop, Liam St. John and Davis Corley at the District, Aki Fumikado and John Roberts y Pan Blanco at Zola, and the Downtown Get Down Jam at the Red Room. Thursday, Hannah Boundy at Rocky Hill Park in Liberty Lake, Blues Jam at Chan's Red Dragon, Legend Zeppelin at the Big Dipper, Inland Beaches and Gloria at Zola, Light on Water at Coeur d'Alene Park and Brown's Edition, and the Groovy Smoothies at Brick West. 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
1: Yo, it's me, Polio. 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
2: Then you got me, Mr. Measles. I say run from the needles. Yes, stay away. They are gonna...
3: Whoa.
4: Shut up, bro.
3: Hey.
4: As of 2025, 138,000 children in the U.S. were exempted from one or more vaccinations. Less vaccination will result in more disease outbreaks. We've already seen nearly 1,000 measles cases in the first 2 months of 2026. Stay healthy and vaccinate your kids.

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0: This is your KYRS live and local calendar for August 3rd through the 6th. Monday, Jenny and the Weasels at Zola, Nick Shoulders and Rady Armin at the District, and the Mac Movement open mic with Raw B at the Red Room. Monday and Tuesday, open jam at Jackson Street. Tuesday, Rogan Tinsley at 1919 Wine Cellar, open mic with Nate Dunnigan at the Parlor, and Jameson Sampson and the All-Star Jam at Zola. Wednesday, the River Street Latin Band, Hannah Siglin, and others at the Kendall Yards Night Market, Justin Priest on the Montvale Rooftop, Liam St. John and Davis Corley at the District, Aki Fumikado and John Roberts y Pan Blanco at Zola, and the Downtown Get Down Jam at the Red Room. Thursday, Hannah Boundy at Rocky Hill Park in Liberty Lake, Blues Jam at Chan's Red Dragon, Legend Zeppelin at the Big Dipper, Inland Beaches and Gloria at Zola, Light on Water at Coeur d'Alene Park and Brown's Edition, and the Groovy Smoothies at Brick West. 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
1: One pill can kill. Fentanyl kills 200 Americans a day. 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

libraries are usually pretty quiet places. But on August 8th, that's going to change, because KYRS is bringing you Get Loud and Drink Beer in the Library. Doors open at 6:30 and the music starts at 7 at the KYRS studios at the Central Library, 906 West Main in Spokane, featuring the Johnson Brothers Blues Band, award-winning, soulful, guitar-driven blues from right here in Spokane, and the Bobby Patterson Band. Bobby Patterson is an award-winning blues guitarist, vocalist, performer, and songwriter. In fact, the Inland Empire Blues Society has named him the best blues guitarist, best male blues vocalist, best male blues performer, and honored the band for best blues album, which is a lot of awards. And they're not just for decoration. The Bobby Patterson Band brings the kind of fast, passionate, hard-driving blues that gets people moving, even people who said they weren't going to dance. Admission is free. All ages are welcome. Beverages and snacks will be available. Get loud and drink beer in the library. 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Doors at 6:30, music at 7. KYRS Studios at the Central Library, 906 West Main. The Johnson Brothers Blues Band and the Bobby Patterson Band. It's free, it's all ages, it's in a library. And honestly, we're not sure what could possibly go wrong.

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KYRS Local News is your weekly news magazine for the region. I'm your host with Christian Adams, Marianne Cheriton, and Linnea Kaler, sharing stories that impact you and others throughout the Inland Northwest. 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
1: This is your KYRS live and local calendar for August 3rd through the 6th. Monday, Jenny and the Weasels at Zola, Nick Shoulders and Rady Arman at the District, and the Mac Movement open mic with Ra B at the Red Room. Monday and Tuesday, open jam at Jackson Street. Tuesday, Rogan Tinsley at 1919 Wine Cellar, open mic with Nate Dunnigan at the Parlor, and Jameson Sampson and the All-Star Jam at Zola. Wednesday, the River Street Latin Band, Hannah Siglin and others at the Kendall Yards Night Market, Justin Priest on the Montvale Rooftop, William St. John and Davis Corley at the District, Aki Fumikado and John Roberts y Pan Blanco at Zola, and the Downtown Get Down Jam at the Red Room. Thursday, Hannah Boundy at Rocky Hill Park in Liberty Lake, Blues Jam at Chan's Red Dragon, Legend Zeppelin at the Big Dipper, Inland Beaches and Gloria at Zola, Light on Water at Coeur d'Alene Park and Brown's Edition, and the Groovy Smoothies at Brick West. 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

0: Spokane.
1: For Pacifica, I'm Sharon Sabota. The United States and Iran have exchanged fire across the Middle East, raising concerns about diplomatic efforts to save the interim deal. The U.S. launched its 11th straight night of airstrikes on Iran, targeting various sites. Iran retaliated with missile and drone attacks on Jordan's port city of Aqaba. The conflict has strained global energy supplies, pushing Brent crude prices above $94 a barrel. Iranian-backed Houthi rebels are also threatening Saudi oil tankers. Defense Secretary Pete Hegseth said the U.S. war against Iran cost $37.5 billion so far. Hegseth faced fiery questions and protests over the U.S. war against Iran at a Senate hearing Tuesday. KPFA's Christopher Martinez has more.
2: The hearing was chaired by Senator Susan Collins of Maine, a moderate Republican who's facing a re-election fight in November.
3: There are certainly divergent views on this committee.
2: Those divergent views were on full view, and not just from senators on the committee. Some of those views came as Hegseth was beginning his opening remarks.
4: The supplemental funding request is not a substitute for the president's full $1.5 trillion base budget request. $1.5 trillion...
2: Hegseth was interrupted by protesters at least three times. During the question period, Democratic Senator Dick Durbin of Illinois asked Hegseth for a new estimate for the cost of the war on Iran.
5: So the new number you've given me is what?
4: $37.5 billion.
5: Senator. And that represents the cost of the war through what period of time?
4: Through now for certain aspects of it, but also mill pay, O&M, other anticipated costs through September 30th.
2: Reporting for Pacifica Radio News KPFA, I'm Christopher Martinez.
1: President Trump repeatedly issued threats to bomb an under-construction Iranian nuclear site buried deep under a mountain. The site sits just south of Iran's Natanz nuclear enrichment site and was earlier bombed by the United States during Operation Midnight Hammer in 2025's 12-day war between Iran and Israel. It's unclear what has been placed at the Pickaxe Mountain as the International Atomic Energy Agency. But Trump casually told journalists on Tuesday that he believes Iran may have moved centrifuges there. Here's Trump on Tuesday.
6: If we left today, it would take them decades to rebuild. And I don't believe they could ever rebuild. And honestly, they haven't seen anything yet. We've been nice.
1: Meanwhile, as President Trump says he's determined to stop all of Iran's nuclear weapon-making capabilities, President Trump approved an agreement with Saudi Arabia that could potentially provide the kingdom with uranium enrichment capacity for its civilian nuclear program. That's according to two people familiar with the matter who confirmed the agreement with the Associated Press. The deal is expected to last 30 years and is also expected to involve U.S. firms in developing the program. The deal could allow for the building of a uranium enrichment facility in Saudi Arabia following a joint U.S.-Saudi study. President Trump announced that he would allow the resumption of direct flights between the United States and Lebanon that had been suspended since 1985. This comes after President Trump met with Lebanese leader Joseph Aoun on Tuesday. The meeting was intended to promote long-term peace after months of conflict between Israel and Hezbollah. After it concluded, Lebanon said that it hopes that the talks that are being mediated in Washington will lead to Israeli troop withdrawal from southern Lebanon and increased support for the Lebanese military. Lebanese resident Ali Allah says he's hopeful but skeptical.
7: We are waiting for the army's decision to allow the residents to enter the town, as the army promised that once the engineering regiment finishes its work, the residents may be allowed to enter. But so far, as we've been told, the engineering regiment hasn't finished yet because there are explosive devices and unexploded ammunition.
1: U.S. Representative Andy Briggs has won the Republican nomination for Arizona governor. Biggs is a fierce ally of President Donald Trump and former head of the House Freedom Caucus. He will take on Democratic Governor Katie Hobbs in the fall. Biggs was endorsed by Trump and says he aims to unite the party. Nicolas Maduro will return to a New York courtroom for a pretrial hearing today as his lawyers continue to voice their objections to the U.S. military action that snatched Venezuela's president from power. Maduro is now being held in a Brooklyn jail while being prosecuted on drug trafficking charges. For Pacifica, I'm Sharon Sobota.

0: Today on Against the Grain, Jessica Mitford revived muckraking journalism in the United States, shaping generations of investigative writers who followed her. She also lived a remarkable life on the left, despite her ultra-reactionary English upper-class origins.
1: What makes her, I think, resonant today is that she did get up every single day ready to fight fascism, ready to fight authoritarianism, ready to punch the bullies right in the knee. I mean, Jessica Mitford could not take the knee to anybody. She was constitutionally incapable of doing that. It's part of the reason we need her today. But she got up every day ready to fight the good fight and ready to have a good time doing it.
0: Carla Kaplan argues that Mitford is a woman for our times. From the studios of KPFA in Berkeley, California, this is Against the Grain on Pacifica Radio. I'm Sasha Lilly. The English aristocratic Mitford sisters have been the subject of a vast output of literature and film. Unity was a Nazi and a friend of Hitler's, while Diana married the leader of British fascism, Oswald Mosley. Nancy became a famous writer who plumbed the depths of her childhood for material. Yet the one sister who has not received the same attention was the most radical. Jessica Mitford, known as Decca, transformed American journalism with books like The American Way of Death. Carla Kaplan has set out to rectify that omission with her book Troublemaker, The Fierce, Unruly Life of Jessica Mitford, which we're featuring as a thank you gift for your pledge to KPFA. Kaplan is Distinguished Professor of American Literature and Professor of Women's, Gender, and Sexuality Studies at Northeastern University. Here are edited portions of my conversation with Carla Kaplan. Much has been made of Jessica Mitford's very weird and polarized aristocratic family. And while your book focuses attention beyond the sisters, the Mitford sisters, and her childhood to her activism and journalism over the course of her life, there's obviously no way to skip her background, which was absolutely formative. So let me start by asking you to describe, if you will, her odd childhood.
1: The book starts fairly early on in her family background because part of my view is that to understand her life and the choices she made and to appreciate how remarkable they were, it's important to understand the background. And I think you use the words weird and polarized, and I agree with them completely. I would add a few others that are sort of key to the background she left behind. Eccentric is part of the family background. Profoundly insular, like they were of their group, they were aristocrats in their insularity. Aristocratic families are often known for insulating themselves from the world, and insularity can be seen as part of the aristocratic social history. But in that, the Mitfords were extreme. Their insularity was carried to all kinds of wild extremes, and the family was very eccentric. And this is true going back to Jessica Mitford's grandfather's generations. Both of her grandfathers were eccentric, notable, extremely right-wing, conservative, and anti-Semitic. And they raised their children, Jessica Mitford's parents, to defend the aristocracy against outsiders and to uphold its most traditionalist conservative values. And in that, Jessica Mitford's parents in some ways really quite excelled. Her father, Baron Reedsdale, was a member of parliament. And your listeners are going to think I'm making up the next thing I'm about to say, but it's absolutely true. His official title in parliament was Chancellor of the Drains. And The reason he was the Chancellor of the Drains, which is to say in charge of the parliamentary plumbing, is he was obsessed with a fear that women would try to use the parliamentary bathrooms. And to him, there was few horrors as bad as the idea that a woman might use the bathrooms in Parliament. So he dedicated much of his political career to trying to keep women out of Parliament's bathrooms. He was eccentric in many ways. His manner of dress, the fact that he used his own horses and hounds to chase down his children in something he called the child hunt, which, by the way, the children actually loved, but the villagers were terrified and appalled and concerned for the children's welfare. Neither of the parents were in any sense what we would call hands-on. They were very disengaged from the children, not terribly interested in children or their view or, in fact, their needs. They did, of course, hire nannies and governesses, and they used a system of homeschooling, which they handed over to the governesses. Both of the parents were adamant that none of their six daughters could have an education. The family grew up in the Cotswolds, which is an idyllic, rolling, gorgeous, very pastoral part of the English countryside, with beautiful, cold, clear flowing rivers and small rolling hills. And all of the buildings are made out of this honey colored stone, which glows at sunrise and sunset. It's really visually a little bit of a paradise. And the family, as the wealthy aristocrats, owned the entire village. So nobody in the village was a peer. The girls were thrown back completely on one another for their sense of storytelling and play and language and their education. The governesses they all remember most, there was one in particular, would take the girls into the village almost daily to teach the girls what she called a little bit of jiggery-pokery, which was shoplifting. So, I mean, this is hardly an education, but they did have an extremely large library. It had been their grandfather's on their father's side. So they were thrown back on one another and on themselves, and they formed what a neighbor insistently used to call a savage little tribe. They were very willful young women, and they were playful, but there was also a kind of savagery to their play. They were all fierce teases. Their wit could be, if turned against each other, their wit could be quite vicious. They were all very, very witty, and they invented stories and words to complete languages in which they became fluent, that they could speak at will in front of the grown-ups. The grown-ups had no idea what they were talking about, so quite brilliant, but denied any kind of outlet. So every one of them reached up into thin air and pulled down an imaginary future. But what made them partly so famous, and they were very famous in their day, I think they remain famous now, is that they were very beautiful. All of them were exceptionally beautiful. But they were also very driven. So here they were without outlets, without education. Each of them pulls an imaginary future out of thin air, and every single one of them realizes that imaginary future. So that's her background.
0: The sisters took very different paths, but Jessica Mitford really took the most distinct one in that out of this, you know, odd, highly insular background, the family was deeply right-wing. How did she end up becoming a radical, having her sympathies firmly on the left, coming out of this very strange milieu?
1: Part of what makes her so fascinating, I think, is that she was, on the one hand, so very different from her family. She's the only left-winger in the family, and by a lot, she's the only progressive or left-winger. She's the only one with a sense of social justice, with a sense of fairness. She was that very young child who looked around her and said, wait a minute, something is wrong here. Why do we have so much and everybody around us has next to nothing. This doesn't make any sense. She was that kid in a milieu in which none of the other children and the parents and the cousins, nobody seemed to notice or make anything of that social difference, which to her always struck her as both wrong and absurd. And she called her place in that family a lonely opposition. She was very much aware, even early on, that she was an outlier. And one of the interesting questions is, in a very insular family of people who all look at the world the same way and who take their wealth and their privilege and their status for granted, what causes one person and one person only to go the other way? And there's a certain sense in which we'll never fully be able to answer that question, because it is one of the great mysteries in families. But there's also a sense in which, in Jessica Mitford's case, we can trace that lonely opposition from extremely early on. Indeed, we can trace it from the time she's just a 4 or 5-year-old, with that keen sense of social fairness. Certainly the children of the aristocracy are never encouraged to lean into that sense of equality or fairness. Jessica Mitford never outgrew it. And she was aware of being an outlier when she was only 11 years old. She went to her local bank, the bank was named Drummond's, and she opened what she and the bank called her running away account. Capital R, capital A, capital A. And whenever she got an extra penny, she put it into the running away account because she was determined to escape. She lived a life that almost everybody would envy. And today, the Cotswolds, well, they're actually in danger of being completely ruined because the tourist explosion is so extreme. Unfortunately, many of the tourists are Americans, are buying up vast swaths of the Cotswolds as second homes and inns and, you know, horse ranches. But they've always been a very desirable area, an area that people love. Jessica Mitford referred to it as that dread place, by which she meant dreadful. So what other people loved, she disdained, and she wanted to get away. And at 19, she did run away. She took out her running away account, which was then £50, and used it to escape. And part of what makes her so interesting is that she was the lone escapee. But it's also the way, for the rest of her life, even though she put that background behind her, and she very determinedly put it behind her and eschewed it and gave up her wealth and her privilege and status, and yet she always used it. She knew exactly how to use an aristocratic British background to get what she wanted as an American communist and American activist. And it's part of what makes her so very intriguing to follow.
0: Carla Kaplan speaking about Troublemaker, the fierce, unruly life of Jessica Mitford, our featured thank you gift in this hour. I'm Sasha Lilly. This is Against the Grain. Carla Kaplan is professor of American literature and of women's gender and sexuality studies at Northeastern University. And I had the opportunity to speak with her about the life of the muckraking journalist, Jessica Mitford. And we will return, I should say, to that interview. A remarkable figure who came out of the most unlikely background to revive and transform muckraking journalism in the United States, with tremendous ramifications for the kind of journalism in the 60s and 70s that delved into questions of social justice and corporate malfeasance and so much more. We are featuring the book Troublemaker, The Fierce, Unruly Life of Jessica Mitford, which you can subscribe to the radio station for at a pledge of $200 or more, kpfa.org, or 1-800-439-5732. That's 1-800-HEY-KPFA. We're also featuring a collection of audio from Jessica Mitford, in fact, from KPFA's archives for a pledge of $100. Several interviews, illuminating interviews that Jessica Mitford did with people on KPFA. She was a close friend of this radio station, as well as public events she did, including a hilarious, two hilarious events, I should say, one with Studs Terkel and the other with her close friend, Maya Angelou. So all of that for a pledge of $100, kpfa.org, 1-800-439-5732. That's 1-800-HEY-KPFA. 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Barbara writes, keep up the great work. Hats off to Kat Brooks, Brian Edwards-Tiekert, and Chris Welch. Thank you so much for your pledge, Barbara. Will you join Barbara right now? kpfa.org, 1-800-439-5732. Because one of the arguments that Carla Kaplan makes with this book, Troublemaker, The Fierce Unruly Life of Jessica Mitford, is that Mitford is someone for us to turn to in the dark times that we're living in, because she lived through darker times and was able to draw on her tremendous skills, her tenacious ability to chase down the truth, and her tremendous wit. And she was, with her first book of investigative journalism, The American Way of Death, it was such a hit that the publisher was struggling to keep up with the printings. I think they ran out of paper. She had a tremendous impact on the broader culture beyond the left. But she also was a figure very much of the left, in fact, very much of the world, the history of KPFA, of the politics and milieu that this radio station was connected to in the 1950s and 1960s and 70s and 80s. She lived in Oakland. She was an early fighter against police brutality. The organization she was involved with inspired the Black Panthers. She stood up to the House Un-American Activities Committee, and she was someone very much situated on the left. And this, despite her very weird, privileged origins, coming out of a super reactionary family in the British aristocracy. And what we didn't get to in the interview, but of course is in the book, is how she ended up running away with her cousin, who was Winston Churchill's nephew, to fight in the Spanish Civil War. And various adventures, and her life was a remarkable thing. She was involved with people on the left in the New Deal when she came to the United States. There is so much in this book because there was so much in her life. KPFA.org, 1-800-439-5732. That's 1-800-HEY-KPFA. As I say, for a pledge of $200 or more, we are offering Troublemaker. And if you're interested in the Jessica Mitford audio collection, that for a $100 pledge. I have to say, we haven't gotten a single caller on the line so far, so I'm asking you to step up and help us. We are hoping to keep this summer fun drive short, but it's only possible if we're able to raise the money that this station requires to function in a short amount of time and be able to bring you more of the programming that is customary on this radio station. KPFA.org, 1-800-439-5732. And I don't think I need to tell you that we are going into incredibly perilous months ahead. We need KPFA to be fully funded, to be as strong as possible, to be able to do the work that you rely on here, that you rely on being able to find here on KPFA, which is missing from so much of the media, partially or maybe primarily because so much of that media is private and consolidated into fewer and fewer hands. If you value what you get here on KPFA, then I ask you to step forward right now and support us to be able to keep this radio station going as a platform for the Jessica Mitfords of the future, writing on the left, holding the feet of the powerful to the fire, exposing corporate malfeasance and corruption, taking down the powerful. KPFA.org, 1-800-439-5732, 1-800-HEY-KPFA. I'd like to go back to more from this interview with Carla Kaplan, but I urge you to step up for us right now. You can leave a message with your pledge. We are very much aware of who steps forward for us. If you'd like to leave a comment, it's always useful for us to know what is working for you, maybe what isn't. KPFA.org, 1-800-439-5732. We got a call. Thank you so much. So we're going to go back now to more of my interview with Carla Kaplan, professor of American literature at Northeastern University, about her book, Troublemaker, The Fierce, Unruly Life of Jessica Mitford. And how did Jessica Mitford come to join the U.S. Communist Party? How did she end up allowing herself joining the U.S. Communist Party?
1: Jessica Mitford had decided at the age of 14 that she was going to be a communist. And it came out of a set of conversations with her sisters. As her sisters were reaching up into thin air to pull down their futures, Nancy was going to be a writer, Pamela was going to be a countrywoman and raise animals, Diana, unfortunately, early on was going to be a fascist. Her sister Deborah was going to be a duchess. Her most beloved sister Unity said, "I'm going to be a Nazi," to which Jessica Mitford at 14 said, "Well, I'm going to be a communist." And she used a tiny bit of her running away fund to purchase Marxist literature and to try to find out a little bit what did communism mean. She declared that she was going to be a communist, hardly knowing what it was. But the more she read about it, the more she said, "Oh my goodness, I am a communist. This is exactly what I was always saying, that the good should be distributed evenly across everybody. I am a communist." And she was determined from that age to join the Communist Party. And when she and Bob Truhaft moved to San Francisco, which was very, very early in her time alone in the United States, she'd only been in the United States for about a year and 4 months. They got together, they decided they would rebuild a life in San Francisco, and one of the first things they did was join the Communist Party. They joined the Communist Party at a time when, if you cared at all about social fairness or social justice or racism, as Jessica Mitford and Robert Truhaft put it, the Communist Party was really the only game in town. They were doing the serious work to fight racism, whether it was in labor issues or in housing issues or in government legislation. The Communist Party was really the first national political organization to advocate for women's rights, to oppose imperialist wars. So the Communist Party was a place that was growing. My point is the membership of the party was growing in membership exactly when they joined. So they were able to have the wonderful sense of not only being part of something that was going to make a real difference, change the world and make things better, but they had the wonderful sense of being something that was a growing movement that was increasing all around them. And within the Communist Party, Jessica Mitford's primary responsibilities had to do both with journalism. She was involved with the People's World. Unfortunately, nothing carried her byline, but she was able to do some writing. And she was a phenomenally effective activist and organizer with the Communist Party's Civil Rights Congress, which was fighting racism in the Bay Area. And some of your listeners may remember the Civil Rights Congress and the work that it was doing against police brutality in places like Oakland, And that it was doing against housing discrimination in places like Richmond. And it was taking up kinds of cases that nobody else was touching. Bob, who was a member of the party, was also one of the chief lawyers for the Civil Rights Congress. They were fighting for civil rights and for black rights. And every 6 months or so, Jessica Mitford was being promoted. Her skills were very quickly recognized. She was a brilliant activist, a great organizer, and a completely phenomenal fundraiser, partly because she was so funny. A Jessica Mitford Bob Truhaft party was something everybody wanted to go to. Her fundraising parties were extremely expensive. You paid to get in the door, then you paid to check your coat, then you paid to get a cup, then you paid to have something put in the cup. If you wanted to go to the bathroom, you paid to use the bathroom, but then you found out you had to pay for toilet paper, and then you had to pay to get out of the bathroom. So her fundraising parties were absolutely notorious, but hysterically funny. Everybody wanted to be around her. Everybody wanted to work with her because her sense of playfulness and teasing and fun was something she brought into the Communist Party, which, let's face it, is not always known for its great sense of humor. And because she made being an activist so much fun. She made organizing a fun thing to do. And so for her, she stayed at the party from the time she joined until 1958, when so many people had to leave the Communist Party after Khrushchev's revelations of Stalin's atrocities. Like many other American communists, Jessica Mitford and Bob Truhaft were sick over it, and they left the party in 1958, and she was completely at loose ends. Because the Communist Party had not only defined her entire political and social world, given her meaning and all of her friends and recognition for her talents, but it had, in every sense, sort of opened doors for her. It was the place where she got an education. She studied at the California Labor School, which was a joint venture of the unions of the Bay Area and the California Communist Party, and was a phenomenal institution where you could study everything from welding to black history and to photography to nutrition. It had been a complete world for her, and when she lost that world in 1958, it was at least as much a shock as leaving behind the world of the Cotswolds and the aristocracy. Once again, she had to start completely over and make herself anew, and that's when she became a writer.
0: So then, as you say, Jessica Mitford faced a moment where she ended up reorienting herself in a way that was going to prove to be enormously consequential in terms of her contributions to journalism. How did she start writing and marry the concerns that had animated her work with the Civil Rights Congress, East Bay Civil Rights Congress, which itself was then later heralded as an influence on the work of the Black Panthers and others? How did she marry those concerns around civil rights, racism, and social justice with reporting and the skills of research that she had started honing in her New Deal years?
1: I think it took her a little while to bring the two together. One of the things she learned early on was that she was a great writer and she had a very distinctive narrative voice. And indeed, she does. Jessica Mitford, along with somebody like Jane Austen or Virginia Woolf, has one of those completely distinctive narrative voices. You can recognize a Jessica Mitford sentence without her name attached to it almost instantly, because it always has a very conversational quality. It's as if she's in the room speaking with you, and it's part of her genius and her gift. And the other piece of her genius and her gift was her humor. So when she wrote those really early pieces for the Washington Post, she realized that she could be very funny and that she could bring readers in through her humor. As an investigative reporter and as an investigator for the Civil Rights Congress, she did a lot of work without her humor that was quite serious investigation. So one of the things I was able to learn in going through her really almost 500 boxes of material, and her archive was how much investigative work she did in the Civil Rights Congress for cases of Black civil rights, like the Jerry Newsom case, which in the Bay Area was quite a famous Black civil rights case. And there was actually a book that the Civil Rights Congress produced. And we know now that she was the researcher behind that writing and behind many of the articles and the books. In 1956, the first thing she really ever published, she mimeographed it on her dining table, was a very funny book. So she was still alternating between funny and serious advocacy. And in 1956, she published a very funny little essay called Life Itselfmanship, which was a send-up of Communist Party language. It was a send-up of the kind of self-seriousness with which most of the party officials spoke. And she thought she was going to get into terrible trouble for it. But nobody wanted to be the butt of her joke, so everybody said, yes, I think this is very funny. And in fact, it was kind of wildly successful, reinforcing her sense that humor was a very important tool that she could use. She followed that in 1959 with the memoir you've already mentioned, Hans and Rebels, which was a memoir of her family life. In essence, it was a book directly competing with her older sister Nancy's books about the family. So at that point, I think she's still alternating between kinds of writing, funny, serious, funny, serious. Her second book allows her to bring the two together. Her second book was the book for which she's always been most famous. It is The American Way of Death. It was published in 1963. And it was her and Robert Truhaf, they wrote it together. It was their send-up and their takedown of the American funeral industry for the way it exploited and took advantage of poor and working people. And it came to their attention through Bob's clients, many of whom were union widows, who were finding that every cent of their husband's death benefits was going to the funeral, even though they would try to claw that money back. Somehow the undertakers would get every penny out of them. And it's the book that combines a serious attack on exploiters with humor. And it was the book that made her reputation as a writer. When that book exploded onto the bestseller list in 1963, completely outdoing James Baldwin, completely outdoing Rachel Carson. This is a very important year in American publishing, and Jessica Mitford's on the bestseller list for that book longer than anybody. From then on, everybody was always after Jessica Mitford, always known as Decca. Your listeners will know her as Decca, I'm sure. Everybody was always after Decca to be funny. She didn't always want to be funny. She followed The American Way of Death with some books that she found very difficult to make humorous. She wrote an extremely important expose of the American prison industrial complex, of the business of American incarceration. She's one of our earliest and most active, influential, energetic prison abolitionists. And she didn't see a lot of humor in writing about the incarcerated. She was particularly focused on incarcerated Black men, many of whom were the parents of those who later became famous as the Black Panthers. And she didn't see much that was funny in that book. But her readers wanted her to be funny and be an advocate.

0: And so for her, I think it was something of a struggle.
1: Well, you've been describing her work, her writing, her journalism. So, you know, works as you've mentioned, like the book about the Boston Five, The Trial of Dr. Spock, Kind and Unusual Punishment about the Prison Industry, of course, The American Way of Death, and she also wrote The American Way of Birth. And then also, of course, the memoirs like Hans and Rebels and A Final Conflict, which was about her years in the Communist Party. So looking at that body of work, how would you assess now her influence on American journalism in the 60s, in the 70s, and following that? You know, she was dubbed, I think, by Time magazine, the Queen of Muckraking. Do you think that she was a product of a moment of journalism in the United States, or do you think she helped shape that kind of critical muckraking journalism from the left, which flowered in that time?
0: The proper answer to your question is both, that she was a product and a shaper. But I'm going to lean into the second half and say that she really had a profound influence on shaping journalism from 1963 forward. By the time she comes to muckraking with The American Way of Death, muckraking is essentially a moribund genre. There's almost nobody working in muckraking in the early 1960s except, and this is such a notable exception, Rachel Carson. And she and Carson publish in the exact same year. Silent Spring and The American Way of Death come out in the same year. And together, the force of those books brings muckraking back as a forceful American genre, and I think gives rise to the consumer rights movement. I do not understand why everything Ralph Nader does, writes, or says doesn't begin with thanking Rachel Carson and Jessica Mitford, because as far as I'm concerned, there can't be a Ralph Nader without Jessica Mitford. And I think that is true of Barbara Ehrenreich, who does credit Jessica Mitford. Ehrenreich looks back and says, who are muckrakers in the American tradition? The early muckrakers, the turn of the prior century, had been prone to a great deal of patronizing, condescending, pitying of the lower classes. What Jessica Mitford does that is so different with her muckraking is to take an entirely different view of the class system and to try to bring all her readership together against the upper classes. And it invigorates muckraking, and much of the investigative journalism we have today, I think, owes an enormous debt to the kind of work she was doing and the way she did it. It's the way she wrote, it's the way she addressed audiences, it's the incredible conversational tone of it. She really is a fundamental influence on some of the best investigative journalism we have today. I also would just love to say that I think she speaks to the current moment in a really profound way. Not just because she was a lifelong anti-fascist and anti-authoritarian, she certainly speaks to the current moment in that way. But Jessica Mitford carried away from her background and never put down her family and her sister's great sense of fun and play. All of them had a great sense of wordplay and teasing and were always interested in fun. And she was too, and she never set that aside. And what makes her, I think, resonant today is that she did get up every single day ready to fight fascism, ready to fight authoritarianism, ready to punch the bullies right in the knee. I mean, Jessica Mitford could not take the knee to anybody. She was constitutionally incapable of doing that. It's part of the reason we need her today. But she got up every day ready to fight the good fight and ready to have a good time doing it.
1: And that's Carla Kaplan, author of Troublemaker, The Fierce, Unruly Life of Jessica Mitford. We turn now to an excerpt of an interview that Jessica Mitford did here on KPFA about the disarming technique she used to get information for her investigative journalism.
2: Adopt their lingo right from the the outset. Mm-hmm. If you're investigating prisons, for example, which I did,

0: Don't talk about prisons. That word is taboo now. It's corrections. There aren't any more prisons. I hope you realise that. There's only corrections. In spite of the fact that the prisons themselves not only haven't changed, but have become worse since they became corrections. So you talk to somebody, let's say the warden of San Quentin, and you adopt his jargon. And you say to him, how could I learn more about the problems that you face in corrections? Do you see how that has a double thing to it? He loves telling you. He'll tell you lots of things until you spring the cruel question, which might be in his case. How do you justify, in defiance of California law, censoring the letters of convicts to their lawyers, you see? And by now he's going to say, blah, blah, blah, blah, you know, and say something quotable.
1: And that is Jessica Mitford herself speaking to KPFA then news director Alan Snitow and reporter Wendell Harper. I'm Sasha Lilly. This is Against the Grain. And we are featuring in this hour the first biography, full-length biography on Jessica Mitford. There's been an industry, in fact, I think it was Jessica Mitford herself who referred to it as the Mitford industry, a massive outpouring of publications and films and books about the Mitford sisters, these six aristocratic sisters who were born in the early 20th century, came out of a super reactionary, very insular family, and a number of them embraced the far right. Well, the family itself already was situated on the far right, but one of the sisters became a friend of Hitler, became a Nazi, another married Oswald Mosley and was actually imprisoned during World War II. But the red sheep of the family, so to speak, was Jessica Mitford, and her impact has been profound, especially in the United States, as Carla Kaplan lays out in Troublemaker, that she, along with another woman, then Rachel Carson, with Silent Spring, took muckraking journalism, which had been pretty much a hollow shell, and had historically had a sort of condescending affect to the people who it wrote about as victims. These two women, not sort of consciously together, breathed new life into muckraking journalism and inspired generations of investigative journalists to come. And we are lucky that Jessica Mitford was actually in the Bay Area and a close friend of this radio station, a supporter of this radio station. And she did a number of public events to raise money for KPFA. She did various interviews, and we are actually featuring the collection of Jessica Mitford interviews and public events for a pledge of $100. You can get this collection. It's a streaming collection. You will get sent a link to it, the Jessica Mitford audio collection, for $100. And it includes public events, rather uproarious events, I should say, with Studs Terkel and also with the poet and writer Maya Angelou, who was a very close friend of Jessica Mitford. So that is one of our featured thank you gifts, along with this book, Troublemaker, The Fierce, Unruly Life of Jessica Mitford, in which Carla Kaplan takes the activism and politics and writing of Jessica Mitford seriously, rather than so much of this literature, which sort of celebrates the story of these six sisters who became socialites, and it's all, I think there's a good dose of an American fascination sometimes with the upper classes in England and in Britain, and without sort of noting or recognizing the noxiousness of so much of the politics that the rest of the Mitfords embraced. And Jessica Mitford has been the neglected one until now, as I say, this in-depth look by Carla Kaplan at her life, at her activism, which is very interesting. We couldn't play this part of the interview, but Kaplan looks at how Mitford ended up after the death of her first husband in World War II, Esmond Romilly, Churchill's nephew, who was a communist who fought in the Spanish Civil War. He then is shot down during World War II, and Mitford finds herself in the United States with a young child. And she connects up with the left of the New Deal. She ends up joining the Communist Party. And some of the work that she does in that context as a researcher sets her in good stead for being a journalist once she gets to the Bay Area and is involved in the world of the Communist Party, the Civil Rights Congress, and the kind of defense that her husband, her second husband, Bob Truhaft, was doing legally for people who were being screwed over by the funeral industry. And that became the first of a series of investigative pieces that Jessica Mitford wrote. And, you know, I think very importantly, she's one of the first to take on the prison system. And so her impact, the ramifications of her work are actually very wide. KPFA.org, 1-800-439-57, 1-800-HEY-KPFA. So I'm asking you, if you value having a place for someone like Jessica Mitford, which this radio station was in her time, if you think that's really important now in a time of corporate misdeeds and authoritarianism of a whole different scale, then I ask you to do what you can right now and support us. And I have to say, I'm very grateful to a listener in Napa, Issa, who has put up, or Issa, I'm sorry if I'm pronouncing that wrong. Issa in Napa has put up $500 as a challenge to their fellow listeners, but it is a conditional pledge. So Issa will match you dollar for dollar up to $500 if we're able to make $500 before the hour is up. And that is about 8 minutes from now. So it is a conditional pledge. It is a wonderful opportunity for KPFA to make much needed money, but it also is a bit of a tightrope walk. We either make the equivalent or have to offer the money back to Issa. So I appreciate them for stepping forward, and I want to ask you to step forward right now. KPFA.org, 1-800-439-5732. 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And an anonymous donor in Berkeley. I'm grateful to all of you who have pledged so far. Will you join them? 1-800-439-5732. That's 1-800-AKPFA. Jessica Mitford lived through remarkable times of social upheaval, of fascism, of repression, of McCarthyite, in fact, McCarthy repression, and in many ways provides a model for, as Carla Kaplan argues, for how to stand up for injustice and at the same time not lose your joie de vivre. She was someone who was dogged in her pursuit of the truth and of justice. And she also was able to use her very sharp sense of humor in the cause of justice. KPFA.org, 1-800-439-5732, 1-800-HEY-KPFA. And one of the things that her life makes me think about is how she was, when she got to the Bay Area, embedded in the social movements of that time, and that we can't ever properly understand the movements of today without understanding that kind of history, you know, without thinking about how movements, many of them unsung except for at places like KPFA, shaped the environment, climate that made the left the place it was. How can we understand the free speech movement without thinking about the Civil Rights Congress or the ILWU, the Longshore workers' militant and radical history, or even the San Francisco general strike of 1936, how can we think of the explosion of politics in the 60s and 70s and in the 2000s and 2010s? How can we understand that without understanding how social movements build on this prior history? But so few places actually allow us to understand that history, to remember that history, connect to that history. That is what we try to do here on KPFA and on Against the Grain. And if that is something that you think is valuable in these times of authoritarianism, where we really need to draw on all of that inspiration and lessons, and, you know, some of them lessons are what not to do, right? But to draw on that history with our eyes wide open in order to fortify ourselves and actually think as strategically as possible. If that is important to you, then I'm asking you to support KPFA right now, because this radio station, please join the listener on the line, this radio station has played an outsized role in fostering the social movements of our time in the Bay Area, but well beyond the Bay Area. And we have never needed this institution and that function of this institution so much as right now, as we are being dragged into authoritarianism. KPFA.org, 1-800-439-5732, 1-800-HEY-KPFA. We've got less than four minutes to go. One caller on the line and $500 on the line. Will you join that person? It would be tragic to have to offer the $500 back to ISA. I'm hoping that you will feel moved to step up, because your donation right now would have quite an impact. Your dollars will be doubled thanks to this listener in Napa. But we need three people to come together right now. Go to kpfa.org, where you can pledge online, or call 1-800-439-5732. That's 1-800-HEY-KPFA, because we can certainly see that there are so many institutions of the right that are funded by precisely the sort of elites that someone like Jessica Mitford came from, that kind of the upper classes. They fund right-wing institutions over generations that keep the ideas of the right alive, that foster, create, of course, astroturf movements, shape the media. The left doesn't have that. But what the left has had is KPFA, one of the few institutions of the left. And I should say I have a minute and a half to go. We certainly need several people to go to their phones or computers, or we're not going to be able to make that. Generations upon generations of listeners have recognized the outsized impact of KPFA, this institution of the left that exists when so many others are no longer here. I'm asking you to do what you can to support this institution of the left right now. 1-800-439-5732. That's 1-800-HEY-KPFA, 1-800-439-5732. I would wonder what Jessica Mitford would make of the media landscape today, owned by billionaires, in which so many of those who are supposed to be speaking truth to power have actually just folded, right? Not holding the wealthy to account, not holding corporations to account, media institutions that have settled with the Trump administration. We desperately need the kind of unfettered critical information that this radio station provides. So I'm appealing to you right now. We are not going to make this $500 match if we don't get two more people to pledge right now. So I'm asking you, can you step up and do that? 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We need you right now. 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I'm out of time. You can keep calling and pledging. I'm so grateful to those who've pledged. Thank you so much.

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1: Welcome to our program. On the line with us, our buddy Phil Itner, the veteran war correspondent, host of the podcast On the Edge. He lives in and based out of Kyiv, Ukraine. Philip Itner on YouTube, Itner Philip, I-T-T-N-E-R-P-H-I-L-I-P, on social media. Phil, welcome back. How's everything going in Ukraine right now?
2: Well, we had a pretty loud night last night. Lots of ballistic missiles flying, one apparently even going into Polish airspace.
1: Uh-oh.
2: And obviously, lots of people are paying attention to President Volodymyr Zelensky's trip to the United States to attend Lindsey Graham's funeral, in which he had a chance to sit down with the president. So there's that, and there's still the ramifications of, believe it or not, Laura Loomer showing up here, and some Ukrainians are starting to hold out hope that maybe the MAGA movement might become pro-Ukrainian.
1: Did you meet her or talk with her at all?
2: No, I didn't. She, yeah. I know I could have doorstepped her at the hotel she was staying at. It was pretty well known where she was staying. Mm. But I had very little interest in talking to Laura Loomer.
1: I get it. I totally get it.
2: Yeah, no, she, I mean, look, if she can bring attention to the Ukrainian struggle and if she can get MAGA on side, I am cautiously going to give it a pass. However, I know people here in Ukraine who are MAGA supporters, and they are insistent that MAGA needs to be reconditioned to look at the conflict here in a very different way and recognize that Russian interference in the information warfare space has been fundamental for their understanding of what's been going on here. And yes, that is true. However, my concern is that Ukraine has centuries-old scars and damage that come from exactly what MAGA is. And that is to say, who is a true American and who isn't a true American? Mm. And Ukraine has suffered through centuries of infighting and divide and conquer by people who say who is a good Ukrainian and who isn't a good Ukrainian. And I just think that that influence from the MAGA movement, when this war finally ends and Ukraine starts to reconstruct itself, which is going to take a very, very long time, they do not need to be taking lessons from MAGA. One of the worst things that happened in Ukraine's history is this concept of what does it mean to be Ukrainian? Who's a good Ukrainian and who isn't a good Ukrainian? Who's a Russian really hiding in Ukrainian clothing or vice versa with the Poles or the Turks or the Mongols? I mean, take your pick. Mm-hmm. The tragedy of Ukraine has been that empires have moved through here and they've kind of left their detritus, and in so doing have created a multicultural country that has had to come to terms with living amongst different cultures and religions and ethnic makeup. They don't need MAGA in this country furthering that kind of poisonous idea of who is the arbiter of what it is to be a patriot or a true citizen of your country.
1: Yeah, this is a worldwide neo-fascist movement. You know, I mean, MAGA is rapidly becoming a worldwide neo-fascist movement.
2: Look at Hungary.
1: Yeah. Well, Hungary. Yeah. Hungary.
2: Hungary threw it off. Absolutely, they did, but not for a lack of trying.
1: Yeah.
2: By Moscow, you know. Yeah. So that's what Moscow does, and that's what MAGA does. And I think they're fellow travelers. I think they have common cause. I think they have common ideology and methodology, and it is based on divide and conquer. It's divisive. And that's exactly what Ukraine does not need. And that's what worries me about a MAGA-supported Ukrainian independence movement. I will take the weapons. I will take the funding. I will take the public support. Absolutely. But adopting that mentality is kind of what got us here in the first place, and why Ukraine has a really daunting period of time ahead of us, even after the war is over, because there is going to have to be a new reckoning, because there's going to be this new independent sovereign nation on the European continent that's been subjugated and colonized for, you know, over 500 years. Mm-hmm. And that's, you know, historic. And they're not used to it. And there's centuries of trauma here that lays, you know, that lies just below the surface. And so I am concerned that this kind of poisonous ideology that Loomer brings with her might infect Ukraine at a time when they need to be unifying and not pointing fingers at one another.
3: Yeah, I totally get it. I totally get it. I'm curious your thoughts on the possibility that Putin might be encouraging Trump to keep fighting in with Iran, because this exhausts. Apparently, we're down to like 1,000 Patriot missiles. And, you know, I mean, we're wiping out our stores, and it takes 2, 3, 4 years to rebuild these things. And that Putin and Xi are both thinking, wow, if America can deplete enough of their stockpile in the Middle East, then, you know, Putin can take eastern Poland and Latvia, Lithuania, and Estonia, and Xi can take China, or Taiwan, rather. And it wouldn't necessarily turn into World War III, because America would not have the capacity to respond. I realize this is a rather elaborate conspiracy theory, but it seems to be how things are working out. What are your thoughts on this?
2: Well, the real problem I have is actually the way the Patriot missile systems are being utilized in Trump's war in Iran. It is not hard to come here and talk to Ukrainian drone operators. And I've got on my own channel, on the Edge, I have spoken at least 5 times to 5 different people who have very in-depth knowledge of drone warfare, how it's conducted, whether or not it's frontline soldiers who are actually drone operators, or whether or not it is people producing new technologies. The problem with burning through the stockpile isn't just that we're involved in a war that we shouldn't have ever gotten involved with, but the use and the tactics of drones using Patriots against drones is foolish. You use a Patriot against a cruise missile. Mm-hmm. You don't use a Patriot against a $20,000 Shahed drone. And the Ukrainians learned that a long, long time ago. And, you know, if there is a way, that's another aspect of a possible way that the administration and the GOP might find their way to become pro-Ukrainian, is the fact that if we actually invited Ukrainians over and said, teach us your ways, teach us, they are on the forefront of drone technology. It's indisputable, absolutely indisputable. I mean, my last week's episode of On the Edge is with a guy who is the co-founder of a drone production company, which is another way that Ukrainians have been very smart, because they've utilized startups. But this guy started at the very beginning of the full-scale invasion doing things that weren't, it's not about dropping bombs, it's about logistics, command and control, supply. They have taken the lead in inventiveness when it comes to drones. Now, the Russians will get these drones and they'll reverse engineer them, and then they'll produce their own version. But the Ukrainian inventiveness is leaps and bounds above anybody who is producing drones. And I would argue that includes the United States of America. We should be listening to the Ukrainians. We should be contracting with Ukrainian drone producers. And to my mind, to my knowledge, we're not really doing that. And we should be, because we're burning through that stockpile of interceptors because we're not taking the lessons that the Ukrainians learned over to maybe 3 years ago. So it's distressing, to say the least. The other thing that did come out, and when I'm talking about Americans speaking with Ukrainians is that one good thing that did come out of the Zelensky trip that does look like it's really going to happen is that finally we might get a visit by Witkoff and Jared Kushner coming here to Ukraine. And kind of like Laura Loomer, and I really don't like bringing her up as much as I already have, but there is something about being here, Tom. Mm-hmm. Stepping foot off the plane, off the train, because you can't fly in, but and meeting with Ukrainians. And you speak to, I've heard this time and time again by people who have never stepped foot here, and it's their first visit to Ukraine. They get off the train, and the first Ukrainian that they speak to says the same thing that the second, the third, the fourth, the fifth, ad infinitum. We're never going to bend the knee to Russia again. Mm-hmm. We are a sovereign, independent nation. And to see a people stand up for their liberty and their the right for them to tell their own story and be their own nation and plot their own course is highly inspiring. And the fact that you will find that in almost uniform, you know, person after person will tell you, we will never bend the knee to Moscow again. And I think more Americans should be coming here and learning that lesson and carrying it back with them. So as much as I am not a fan of Ms. Loomer, nor am I a fan of Mr. Witkoff or Mr. Kushner, you know, coming here can change you. It can change you because you meet the people and you understand their struggle.
3: Yeah, I get it. I get it. The great Phil Itner, the veteran war correspondent, host of the On the Edge podcast based out of Kyiv, Ukraine. Phil, always a pleasure. Thank you so much for coming by every week.
2: Come on over anytime, Tom. We'll set it all up.
3: I may well, Phil. I may well. Thank you very
2: much. All right.
3: Much.
2: You're a good man. Thank you for talking.
3: Back at you.
0: This is the Tom Hartman Program.
3: Did ICE really threaten to beat a confession or a deportation out of an immigrant? Here, this is wild. I'll get to this in just a moment. Patty Murray broke this story open. It's just wild. This talking about a fellow by the name of Eduardo Esparza, E-S-P-A-R-Z-A, Esparza? I don't know how to say it, but he was detained by ICE agents last week in Seattle, and he is described as a local Seattle small business owner with no criminal history. He's the husband of a U.S. citizen, and he was taken to an ICE office in Tukwila, Washington, where he was held in a room for 10 hours. And this is a quote from Senator Patty Murray, United States Senator from Washington State. Quote, he was surrounded by 20 ICE agents who were pressuring him to sign a voluntary departure. They physically pushed him and threatened to beat him up if he didn't sign it. This is disgusting. She goes on to say what ICE is doing is illegal and disturbing. Eduardo is now being held in Texas, away from his family and his lawyers, and I am demanding that the DHS return Eduardo to Washington State now so he can get the due process everyone should expect in America. You know, I would point out that the Fourth Amendment says that you can't kick in someone's door without a warrant signed by a judge based on testimony under oath that there is a crime being committed. And ICE is ignoring the Fourth Amendment. And the Fifth Amendment says that no person shall be deprived of life, liberty, or property without due process of law. I mean, just go read them. Read the Fourth Amendment and the Fifth Amendment of the Constitution. They're both basically a sentence long. The Fifth Amendment's a little bit longer. It's a long run-on sentence. But it's shocking. I mean, when you read the plain language of the Constitution and then you look at what these people are doing, these masked, armed, anonymous thugs are doing in our country and to our country and to our people, as well as to immigrants. I mean, they've already murdered two Americans, and they won't even let us have the evidence. They won't let prosecutors have the evidence of the crimes. This is a beyond a rogue agency. Patty Murray is right, and ICE is just sneering at her. This entire Trump administration, they're just so convinced that, you know, fascism is the right way to go, and they will never be challenged, and they're gonna shut down all the dissent, and they're gonna, you know, get all those brown people out of the country, and let's just have our nice white Christian nation. Right? I don't think it's gonna work, but it sure is causing a lot of pain in the process.
0: This is the Tom Hartman Program.
3: Our book today in the Tom Hartman Book Club is Code Red by E.J. Dionne Jr. It's how progressives and moderates can unite to save our country. This is from the introduction titled The Opportunity We Dare Not Miss. Will progressives and moderates feud while America burns? Or will these natural allies take advantage of a historic opportunity to strengthen American democracy and defeat an increasingly radical form of conservatism? The choice is in our politics is just that stark. This book is offered in a spirit of hope, but with a sense of alarm. My hope is inspired by the broad and principled opposition that Donald Trump's presidency called forth. It is a movement that can and should be the driving force in our politics long after Trump is gone. His abuses of office, his divisiveness, his bigotry, his autocratic habits, and his utter lack of seriousness about the responsibilities of the presidency drew millions of previously disengaged citizens to the public square and the ballot box. The danger he represented inspired young Americans to participate in our public life at unprecedented levels. Tens of thousands of Americans, especially women, have gathered in libraries, diners, and church basements to share wisdom, to organize, and in many cases to run for office themselves. These newly engaged citizens have created an opportunity to build a broad alliance for practical and visionary government, as promising as anything since the Great Depression gave Franklin Roosevelt the chance to build the New Deal coalition. To seize this opening, progressives and moderates must realize that they are allies who have more in common than they sometimes wish to admit. They share a commitment to what public life can achieve and the hope that government can be decent again. They reject the appeals to racism that have been Trump's calling card and the divisiveness at the heart of his electoral strategy. Together, they long for a politics focused on freedom, fairness, and the future. This new politics would be rooted in the economic justice that has always been the left's driving goal and in the problem-solving approach to government that moderates have long championed. It's true that these camps often battle over whether the nation should seek restoration or transformation in the years after Trump. In fact, our country needs both. To restore the democratic norms we have always valued, we must begin to heal the social and economic wounds that led to Trump's presidency in the first place. Yet there is resistance to common ground among progressives and moderates alike. They often mistrust each other's motives, battle fiercely over tactics, argue over how much change our country needs, and squabble over whether specific policy ideas go too far or not far enough. The moderate says, "Hey, progressive, you think that if you just lay out the boldest and most ambitious approach to any given problem, that people will rally to your side? Really? For one thing, people may like your objective, but think you're changing things way more than we have to. And we can battle to the death over, say, a Democratic Party platform plank or the first draft of a bill. But without the hard negotiating and compromising that legislative politics requires, a bold idea will remain just a platform plank. That really doesn't do anyone any good. You subject everyone to so many litmus tests that we might as well be in chemistry class. And God save us from your abuse on Twitter if we disagree with you. You lefties have no idea how to win elections outside of Berkeley or Brooklyn, and some of your ideas are so sweeping that they'll scare potential voters away." At this point, the moderate is likely to wield the sturdy old punchline, "Don't let the perfect be the enemy of the good." "But hold on," says the progressive. "You moderates spend so much time negotiating with yourselves that you compromise away goals and priorities before the real battle even begins. Your ideas get so soggy and complicated that they mobilize no one and mostly put people to sleep. Better to have the courage of your convictions. Lay out your hopes plainly and passionately and inspire voters to join in. Besides, you middle-of-the-roaders were so petrified of Ronald Reagan and the right wing that you caved into the Gipper's economic ideas, let inequality run wild, and gave us a racist and grossly unfair criminal justice system. The extremists have pulled the political center so far right that the only way to back to sanity is to show our fellow citizens what a real progressive program looks like." At the risk of sounding like a perhaps unwelcome counselor attempting to ease a family quarrel, I would plead with moderates and progressives to listen to each other carefully. If the events since 2016 do not teach moderates and progressives that they must find ways of working together, nothing will. If they fail to heed each other's advice and take each other's concerns seriously, they will surrender the political system to an increasingly undemocratic right with no interest in any of their shared goals, priorities, and commitments. Moderates are right about the complexity of getting things done in a democracy. Even when the boldest ideas have prevailed, they did so because complex coalitions were built. Important, and it should be said often legitimate, interests were accommodated, and some lesser goals were left by the wayside to be fought for another day. Moderates are also right that democracy requires persuading those who are open to change but worry about how this or that reform might work in practice or affect them personally. Think losing their private health insurance. Disdaining as sellouts those who raise inconvenient questions or express qualms is not the way to build a majority for reform. Moderates are also right that Americans in large number are tired of politics that involves more yelling than dialogue, more demonizing than understanding. But progressives are right to say that for the last three decades, moderates have spent too much time negotiating with themselves. Consider all the effort Democrats put into wooing Republicans by responding to their proposals to amend Obamacare. The book Code Red by E.J. Dionne Jr. Donald Trump cut this deal. There is actually a signed agreement between Donald Trump and the Department of Justice that says that going forward, the Department of Justice and the Internal Revenue Service may not reclaim any of the money. Right, the IRS has been trying to recover $100 million from Donald Trump for over a decade now for tax fraud, basically. He claimed $100 million worth of deductions on his Chicago property that were improper, shall we say. He claimed the same deduction 2 years in a row. And they've been trying to collect this money from him. So he's got this signed deal that says that that money will not be collected, nor will his tax returns ever be examined ever again, nor those of Uday or Kusei, or those of Jared and Ivanka, or those of anybody who works with him in the White House, or any of the companies that he and his sons or his son-in-law own. None of them are subject to IRS scrutiny. And he gets to keep all the money, and he doesn't have to pay taxes anymore. In fact, none of these people have to pay income taxes anymore because they're just not subject to oversight by the IRS. So Democrats proposed a piece of legislation, an amendment to a funding bill that's probably going to pass, that simply said Donald Trump may not escape liability from the IRS. And Donald Trump and his friends and families. In other words, he can't do that. And all 14 Republicans on the Senate Finance Committee voted to say, no, we will not pass this amendment. It failed in the committee. It's not going to the floor for a vote. So Congress now, the Republicans in Congress, these Republicans in the Senate Finance Committee, are officially on record saying that if Donald Trump wants to become king, you know, the king shall not be investigated. The king shall not be pried into. The king's doings are private. The king does not have to pay taxes. If Donald Trump wants to become king, that's fine with them. In fact, they would prefer it that way. This is not your father's Republican Party or your mother's Republican Party. This is something brand new. This is bizarrely corrupt. Yes, Donald Trump, he's king, he's emperor, he'll all bow down to the great King Trump. My God. Mike in Madison, Wisconsin. Hey, Mike, what's up?
4: Thanks for taking my call, Tom. See, I have a question here. If the Democrats take back control of the House and Senate in November, will the Democrats propose amendments to Trump's big, beautiful bill to end fossil fuel subsidies? And the reason why is this. According to a report by the Financial Times, American oil producers are set to make over $60 billion this year in windfall profits.
3: Yep.
4: Energy research firm Rystad projects if U.S. oil prices average $100 a barrel this year, oil companies in the United States will make $64 billion. collectively worldwide, the added windfall profit to the big major oil companies will be $234 billion this year.
3: Yeah.
4: So why are we subsidizing the rich and filthy oil companies who give political contributions to our enemies, like the Republican Party?
3: The same reason we subsidize Elon Musk and all the other billionaires, because the five corrupt Republicans on the Supreme Court said that it's okay for billionaires and their companies to buy politicians and judges. And so they're out there buying them. I mean, it's just that simple. We've got to overturn Citizens United. We've got to do away with this bizarre doctrine that corporations are persons and money is speech. It's a crime. I mean, this, the whole idea is wrong.
4: Well, I hope the Democrats, if they take back the House and the Senate, they try to get an amendment through and pass to get rid of these fossil fuels.
3: Well, they're talking about it. There's a bunch of them that are talking about it. I would be surprised if they didn't
4: common
3: do
4: sense.
3: It. Mike. Yeah, no, I'm with you, Mike. I'm with you. Thank you very much. Ron in Berrien Springs, Michigan. Hey, Ron, what's on your mind today?
5: Hi, Tom. I'm surprised Phil didn't tell... North Koreans have said they're going to send another 30,000.
3: Yeah, I saw that.
5: Combat.
3: Yeah, I forgot to mention that to him. Thank you.
5: Yes, and
3: it's just meat, meat for the grinder, right? It's apparently the average lifespan of a Russian soldier being sent to Ukraine right now is under a month.
5: Yes, and the North Koreans that were sent there earlier, 14,000 to 15,000, they have taken a severe beating, but they are... They are nonetheless bringing more soldiers over there.
3: Yep.
5: And it showed on German television the day broadcast that I guess it was returning North Koreans, and they were, of course, overjoyed to survive the Ukrainian-Russian battle.
3: Yeah.
5: But they were like fanatical. Of course, they are fanatical.
3: Yeah.
5: They breeding their leader.
3: Yeah, they're well brainwashed.
5: Yes, they're receiving combat training, and even though their numbers are, they're paying a heavy price, it's also giving them boldness and, I think, bargaining chips to deal when they do deal with the South Koreans. But now on another note, Cuba, have you seen they are taking from the Chinese solar panels, which they're setting up, and they're that way bringing in at least a few hours.
3: Yeah, the problem is they don't have the money to do it, but this is such a golden opportunity for Cuba to reinvent itself as a solar-powered country. You know, it's just remarkable, although Trump is going to do everything he can to appropriate that island back to us. Ron, thank you for the call. We'll be back with more of the news of the day and your calls in just a moment. Stay with us.

0: Mark in San Francisco. Hey, Mark, what's up?
1: Hey, Tom. Do you think that Trump started the war to divert from the Epstein files?
0: I think that that was probably a major variable in his calculations. I think, though, that the main thing that caused him to do it is that his polling was tanking. He got a boost when he captured Maduro and or kidnapped Maduro and brought him back to the United States. And he thought he'd get another boost. I'm sure this was Bibi Netanyahu's pitch to him. And maybe even Putin's is, go to war with Iran and people will love you for it because it'll be a 2 week thing, which is what Trump said. I mean, he came around and he said this will run 3 to 4 weeks maximum when he started.
1: Well, it came at the expense of billions of dollars and lives.
0: Yeah, yeah.
1: He has no regard for anybody in this country.
0: No, except his own family.
1: I can't take this guy anymore, Tom. We got to go after him. I mean, and we got to blame the GOP. They got us in this mess. Yep. They allowed this to happen.
2: Yep. Well, I think increasingly Americans are figuring out that Donald Trump is a Bilko artist. He's a scam artist. He has been his whole entire life. He pissed away his father's fortune. He declared bankruptcy 5 times. He's been sued over 3,000 times, I believe, by people saying that he didn't pay them or he failed to honor a contract. He cheated on every one of his 3 wives. I mean, there's nothing redeeming in this guy. He hates black people and brown people. I mean, that's what has bound him to his base. He's a very effective liar. And so, yeah, and I think that's why this reckoning is coming. And even if Elon Musk pours $1 billion into our elections and the billionaires pour millions into TV ads and we just get swamped, overwhelmed with, they're going to make us hate Democrats, right? That's their goal. I don't think it's going to work, but we'll see. We'll see. They've got 97 days now, 96 days. Mark, thanks for the call. Robert in Los Angeles. Hey, Robert, what's on your mind today?
3: You were talking a few days ago about we lost 11 servicemen or 18. You know how many Persians has been killed?
0: Oh,
3: 11,000.
0: Yeah.
3: 11,000 for a war that is unjust and illegal. We didn't go to their shore. I mean, we went to their shore. They didn't come to our shore.
0: That's right.
3: They didn't attack us.
0: Okay. That's right.
3: The Persian culture is at 10,000. How many years have you been? 250?
0: Mm-hmm.
3: So, just for you to know, so think of others before we think of us.
0: Yeah.
3: One last thing. A Jewish man goes to Moses. He said, explain to me the Torah while I'm standing in one leg. He said, do to others what you want done to you. Is that what we're doing?
0: No.
3: Okay.
0: No, clearly we're
3: so
0: not.
3: The genocide in Palestine, Netanyahu and Israeli did it, yes. But we have shared that. We have done that. It is us that made it possible for them to do so.
0: Yep. They used
3: our weapons. From 1971 to 2021, we have killed 38 million people on the face of the earth. Has Chinese done that? Has Russian done that? No. So, shame on us. Thank you, Tom, for your services to us.
0: Thank you, Robert. Yeah, hopefully we will get better. I know that there are people who are trying to make us better. Thank you, Robert. Brian in Tacoma, Washington. Hey, Brian, what's up?
4: Yeah, you mentioned quite a bit about how you think that Vlad is trying to get Trump to keep the Iran war going, to deplete our stocks, so when they go into Estonia and so on and so forth, and also with Xi in Taiwan. I don't disagree with the calculus from Vlad, but my question, I mean, I totally agree with you, but my question is, we keep threatening Cuba. Marco Rubio, who lied about when his parents came to America from Cuba. But we keep threatening Cuba, and Vlad ostensibly is threatening, the Baltic states. But they're getting their butts kicked in Ukraine, and we're getting our butts kicked in Iran, and neither of us has men or weapons, soldiers or weapons to really do this. I don't think you're wrong to say that this is a thing that's out there in the world, but logistically, how would Vlad be able to do that, and how would Donald be able to do that? Cuba, that being Estonia. which doesn't mean with Trump for sure, just because I say Trump can't go into Cuba because we don't even have any stockpiled weapons, doesn't mean Trump won't.
0: I get it.
4: But, like, but anyways, what do you, like, neither country is in the position to start another war.
0: I, you know, it's an excellent point, Brian, and it's the one thing that gives me a little bit of hope, frankly, is that Trump has pissed away our munitions, and Putin has done the same thing to the Russian, you know, stores, you know, with our ill-advised wars against Iran and Ukraine, and as a result, you know, any more wars of aggression are going to be really challenging. And there have there has been reporting that you know, Rubio was hoping to take Cuba a year ago, and that this war with Iran is the one thing, or 6 months ago anyway, is this war with Iran is the one thing that has prevented it from happening. So,
4: yeah,
0: you know,
4: You probably don't have notes on me there necessarily, or maybe you do, but if you remember right, I went to Cuba 23 times as a tour guide with people,
0: oh, yeah,
4: people, culture.
0: I remember now, yeah.
4: Same stuff I've told you before. But anyway, so I have a, you know, I have a particular interest and knowledge. I mean, I'm not the most knowledgeable person on the planet, but I think I know more about Cuba than most Americans.
0: Well, let me ask you a question, Brian, if I may.
4: Yeah. So my knowledge is a little bit dated, I suppose, because the last time I went there with this program was 2018, because it took Trump a year and a half to steal work from me and destroy the program the first time around. You know, I was going pretty heavily under the later Obama years. So my knowledge might be a little dated, but it's, anyway, go ahead.
0: Yeah. So my question, we are hearing reports from Cuba that the government is trying to rally the people, that they're saying, you know, if America invades us, you know, the Russians aren't going to be here to help us like they were in the past. We're going to have to defend ourselves. You know, they're actually arming people and, you know, getting ready basically for an American invasion. How, if America were to invade Cuba and depose the government, which would be the, you know, obvious first step, how do you think the Cuban people will respond?
4: So the first thing is that Cuban Americans and Cubans are very different people.
0: Oh, I get it.
4: The ones who left Cuba, and you know, so and it's not that every Cuban running around, if you sit there in their living room, not that they were always so candid with me, but it's not that they're like love the government and love everything that you know, Raul's barely alive, Fidel's gone a long time ago, it's many years, but it's not that they love it, but they're very proud of Cuba and they're not like on board with America. The same thing happened in the Bay of Pigs. Like, America only sent, but you know, it was Cuban exiles, but backed by Americans, only like 1,500 people, because they thought that people of Cuba would just like welcome them as, you know, heroes, as they did for Fidel when Batista was overthrown.
0: That's right.
4: So my answer is I don't think it will go the way Marco Rubio stewing in South Miami Cuban American rhetoric thinks it will go.
0: That was my sense of it too, that this could be a real mess. And, you know, I think the only reason that we had the success we did in Venezuela was because we kept the corrupt police state regime intact, you know, with Rodriguez. And that's why Trump will not allow Machado to go back to Venezuela, frankly, is because he knows that, you know, that'll disrupt his little thing here. But that's, you know, that's a one off. That was a real rare situation, I think, you know, where you could just decapitate, you know, the leadership of the country and then take over the country. Although there are questions now about, you know, what's happened to the $13 billion in oil money that appears to be in an account in Bahrain on Donald Trump's name on it or something like that. It's just wild stuff. Go ahead.
4: Yeah, if it's anybody's money, it's my money and your money. It's not Donald's money.
0: Well, it's the Venezuelans' money, but yeah, I get your point. Yeah, I suspect Donald is trying to figure out a way to steal it, but, you know, that's just...
4: Yeah.
0: That's my...
4: Yeah, sorry.
0: My second big conspiracy.
4: If it's anybody... Anyway, thank you.
0: Thanks a lot, Brian. Good talking to you. We'll be right back. The attack on Anthony Fauci really got me going. I mean, this was just absolutely bizarre when Rand Paul and Josh Hawley, you know, went after the guy who, you know, was trying to save lives. This is Josh Hawley in just an extraordinary bit of projection saying, quote, "You became a narcissist and a megalomaniac and a liar.
2: You've done more to harm science than anybody in my lifetime. Yeah, Josh, tell us all about it, you scientist, you. He's actually a lawyer. You know, throughout it all, Anthony Fauci retained his composure and refused to take any of their bait. But the larger story is about why Republicans are doing this now. Now, most of the media is treating this like a straight-up deflection, that they're doing this to cause us to pay attention to something other than the fact that gas is over $4 a gallon, that you can't afford your groceries, that you can't find a place to rent that you can afford or buy, for that matter. That the war in Iran is continuing. We've got 18 dead Americans, hundreds of injured, severely injured Americans. We've spent billions and billions of dollars. And there are these allegations that Trump was raping children. I mean, all this stuff is, you know, hey, let's talk about something else, right? Let's talk about Anthony Fauci. But what it reminded me of was this race-based genocide that happened here in the United States on Donald Trump's watch, specifically because of race.

pandemic task forces that the Obama administration had created to deal with exactly this situation with the pandemic. And so we were flying blind. He was putting medical doctors on TV. Anthony Fauci was out there talking to us every day. By March 7th, U.S. deaths had risen from 4 to 22, but that was March 13th was the week that we shut down the country, excuse me. Jared Kushner put together a task force of preppy, 30-something people that he knew from, men that he knew from college. They were going to have the post office distribute 650 million masks. There was a good faith effort in the last week of March and the first week of April to actually do something about this pandemic based on the advice of Dr. Fauci. And then came April 7th. On April 7th, the New York Times ran a front page headline, Black Americans face alarming rates of coronavirus infection in some states. That was followed the following day, April 8th, by a New York headline that said, a New York Times headline, front page, Black Americans bear the brunt of as deaths climb. And this thing just exploded across conservative media. The New York Times wrote, this is on April 7th, the coronavirus is infecting and killing black people in the United States in disproportionately high rates. In Illinois, 43% of people who've died from the disease and 28% of those who've tested positive are African Americans, a group that makes up just 15% of the state's population. And then they go on to say the same thing is happening in Michigan and Louisiana. And, disproportionately, it's black people who are dying from this disease. And right across the right-wingosphere, there was a what the hell? Rush Limbaugh came out and said, I've been waiting for the racial component with the coronavirus. The coronavirus now hits African-Americans harder than illegal aliens, harder than women. It hits African-Americans harder than anybody. Disproportionate representation. And of course it did, because every disease hits black Americans harder because of 500 years of institutional racism, leaving large pockets of black poverty across the United States and making it harder for black people to get the kind of jobs that provide health insurance and to live a healthy lifestyle, to even be able to afford, healthy groceries. This is the racially rigged economy. It's got nothing to do with COVID. It's not that COVID kills people whose skin is darker. It's that COVID kills poor people. So the New York Times and the Washington Post on April 7th, front page articles, followed the following day by leading the news that night on NBC, CBS, NBC, excuse me, ABC, CNN, MSNBC, and Fox so-called news. All of them, their opening story was black people are principally the ones dying from COVID, not so many white people. It's not killing white people like it is black people. So Tucker Carlson goes on Fox News and says, we can begin to consider how to improve the lives of the rest, the white people, the countless Americans who have been grievously hurt by this, by our response to this. How do we get 17 million of our most vulnerable citizens, the black people and Hispanic people, back to work? That's our task. You got it? I mean, this is exact. And all of a sudden, right across the right wing, you had, Britt Hume talking about, well, the disease turned out to be not quite as dangerous as we thought, at least for white people, right? Now, on that day in April, 12,677 Americans were dead. And the right-wing media knew that going forward, most of the non-elderly people who were dying would be brown or black. And so, hey, it's time to get back to work. On April 13th, the U.S. Chamber of Commerce published a policy paper titled Implementing a National Return to Work Plan. The next day, Freedom Works, the group that did the Tea Party, called for an economic recovery program. 3 days after that, the all-white House Freedom Caucus tweeted a statement saying it's time to reopen the country. This is when they turned on Fauci. And there had been this task force I mentioned that Jared Kushner had put together. And they, in an article in The Atlantic, they were quoted, one of their people was quoted as saying, Jared Kushner came up with this great idea. Since most of the people who are dying are black and they are in blue cities, in blue states, in New York and Los Angeles and Seattle, let's blame it on the Democratic governors. And Trump actually started doing that. He started blaming the deaths on Democratic governors over and over and over again.
And this person in Jared's group said this will be an effect.

0: political strategy to simply say it's the fault of the Democratic governors and, hey, it's mostly black and brown people dying. And so don't worry. Let's put this country back together because Donald Trump is running for re-election this November. And we've got to get the economy running in order to get him back, you know, keep him in office. I mean, ultimately, it didn't work. But, you know, the story, you can read my op-ed. I've got dozens of documentation points on this. It was that once they realized, once the Trump administration and the white guys in the Trump administration realized that most of the people who were dying from COVID back in 2020 were black or brown, they were gung-ho to reopen the economy and force black and brown people, the frontline workers. In fact, Trump even used the Defense Production Act with the meatpacking plants, which are 90% black and brown. And the 10% that are white are the poor whites, and they don't care about the poor whites either, to force them back to work. I mean, you know, something that hadn't been used for, you know, since World War II. And so here we are, this slaughter. According to The Lancet, 500,000 Americans died unnecessarily. We had the highest COVID death rate in the world because of this policy, because Rand Paul was saying, oh, we need herd immunity. Let's push the black and brown people back to work. That's what they're trying to cover up. They're trying to cover up a mass slaughter of black and brown people in America just because they wanted to get the economy back going so that Trump could get elected. It was that simple.
1: This is the Tom Hartman Program.
0: Our book today on the Tom Hartman Book Club is Nina Burley, by Nina Burley. The title is Virus, Vaccinations, the CDC, and the Hijacking of America's Response to the Pandemic. This is from Chapter 1, Smash the State. There are many ways to begin to tell the story of why more Americans died of COVID-19, the disease caused by SARS-CoV-2, than in any other nation on Earth. We can start at the Washington, D.C. hospital with doctors amputating the lower leg of the White House chief of security, a man who caught COVID in Donald Trump's mask-free domain. Or we could talk to the families of 46 veterans who died within days of each other in a Veterans Administration nursing home in Alabama. Or we could listen in on a therapy session with some of the New York City medics struggling with PTSD after helplessly watching some of tens of thousands of people die in a matter of weeks. Since this story involves mass death, religious zealots, and the worst case of government malpractice in the history of the United States, I'll choose the biblical opening. In the beginning, there was the state, and the ideologues said, let it be smashed. And so it was smashed. Dateline, Atlanta, March 6, Centers for Disease Control. Early days in the, shall we say, crap show. Cameras are rolling. The journalists are penned off like lab monkeys awaiting morsels of information about an increasingly confusing government response to an unprecedented crisis. A plague visits the planet. Not the long-expected brain-eating zombie plague, another one. A virus that starts out feeling like the common cold, then coagulates blood and makes lungs look like ground glass on X-rays. Starves people of oxygen, sometimes even before they notice. Americans are just starting to die. Infested cruise ships are stranded in ports around the world. No one has yet decided what to do or if they have to do anything. Nobody in this great edifice of American public health, the gold standard for the whole world, journalists will write again and again, is yet wearing a mask. The President of the United States is the MC, clad in his casual costume he wears for events slightly more important than golfing, but less serious than his official duties, including hustling foreign leaders and rousing the rabble at rallies. He zipped his White House bomber jacket, retails at $122 at the White House gift shop, presidential seal above the left breast, over his gut. The effect is convex, truly bomb-like, containing the protuberance. Below that, a pair of khakis, white dress shirt, red MAGA hat, brim cocked level, just above the raccoon white circles around his eyes. The set for this show is a real lab. A table is laden with dozens of very large hand-pumped sanitizer bottles. There's a shortage of this stuff around the country right now. One more small crazy fact that is freaking Americans out. But there's plenty of it here by the president. The president will gesture at the bottles and remind the assembled that he never liked to shake hands anyway and certainly doesn't press flesh as a politician. something, he is careful to add, most politicians do, but which is one of the myriad things that sets him apart from the odious herd. The other three men are more formal, as befits their position, hosts of this auspicious public health event, with the leader of the free world. They wear suit and ties. Two of them have advanced medical degrees. One is a lawyer and a political appointee. They stand beside a man who has spewed going on 16,000 lies to the American public through the biggest bullhorn on the planet. The sensation of his nearness affects them differently, on a spectrum from self-conscious embarrassment to toady awe in the presence of greatness to barely veiled terror. Health and Human Services Secretary Alex Azar, trim, bearded, a lawyer by training with no medical experience other than as a big pharma executive, gazes up at his boss with the eyes of a Labrador at heel. Centers for Disease Control Director Dr. Robert Redfield, whose white chin and side whiskers are trimmed in the fashion of a 19th century vicar, can barely contain the fulsome gratitude he will shortly pour on the red-hatted head. "Well, I want to thank you for your decisive leadership and helping us, you know, but public health first," he says. "I also want to thank you for coming here today and sort of encouraging and bringing energy to the men and women that you see that work here every day to try to keep America safe. So I think that's the most important thing I want to say, sir." A man named Dr. Steve Monroe, colorless and quivering, stands by. He's the guy who this morning has drawn the short straw, or actually the Harry Caray knife, in explaining to the media just what the hell is going on with the strange, slow rollout of the CDC's COVID tests. In New York City, frontline nurses and doctors were about to be overwhelmed with a wave of people turning blue from lack of oxygen in their blood, whose legs were mysteriously filling with clots and turning black. 20,000 people would die while doctors tried to understand what drugs or procedures might mitigate the strange constellation of COVID symptoms. Victims endured horrible final days connected to ventilators. Their blood gelled in their veins. Their organs failed one by one within hours. The book Virus by Nina Burley. Rich in Cedro Woolley, Washington. Hey, Rich, what's up?
2: Hey, missing you over there on Sirius as a truck driver, but I found you.
0: Yeah.
2: You know, the QAnonsense crowd is reviving the old gain of...
0: gain of function?
2: Yeah. Gain of function canard with Dr. Fauci. Yeah. But if you look at the pandemic overall, it was Trump who provided the gain of function there. You know, starting back from when he took us out of the WTO and his cuts to the CDC, pulling our scientists out of Wuhan before the pandemic even started, he was making it worse right there.
0: And he destroyed the two. There were two task forces after the Ebola thing. You know, when that guy with Ebola came to the United States to go down to the hospital in Texas, the doctor. The Republicans all freaked out. Oh, my God. Oh, my God. What if we get a pandemic? Oh, my God. Oh, my God. And so Obama created two separate commissions, you know, one within the White House and one outside the White House, an independent agency, whose job was to deal with pandemics in the United States. And Trump shut them both down when he first came into office in 2017. So,
2: Didn't he also throw out Obama's pandemic Bible?
0: Yeah, that's what I'm talking
2: about. That's what they
0: were calling it. That was the work of one of those two agencies. Yes.
2: Well, I'd like to sit down and make a chronological list of everything that Trump had done or did throughout the pandemic to make it worse, to give it that gain of function. But I had a tree fall down in my backyard, and I got to get out the chainsaw this weekend.
0: Okay.
2: But maybe you know a writer. Do you know somebody who could maybe come up with that list?
0: It would be an interesting challenge, Rich. I suspect the list would be so long that it would be unpublishable. But, it's a great idea. Rich, I got to move along. But thank you. Yeah, okay, good talking. Idea. Thank you. Mary in Seattle. Hey, Mary, what's up?
3: Hey, how's everybody? I wanted to get in on that conversation about COVID and about the community, black community. Mm. We had the same false rumors being spread that black people were not dying of COVID and that you didn't have to take the vaccine and that we were resistant to it. So a lot of, especially younger they were like flaunting it. Like, hey, I'm going to the club. I'm doing this, right? And so, and another thing, you remember, Africa could not get the vaccine because it cost billions of dollars. They didn't have it. And so they were begging the West and any developed nation, hey, give us the vaccine. Nobody did. Guess what? I don't know what the exact death rate was, but hardly anybody died. And they didn't even have the vaccine. I think it had a lot to do with they eat more natural foods. And believe it or not, a lot of the Africans are into natural healing and natural foods and herbs. And a lot of their diet is there, you know, really into healthy food. Now, if African woman, some African women come here to America, they eat the American diet, pretty much just eat all American. They develop lupus and other serious medical problems in 2 years.
0: Diabetes, yeah. Yeah. No, that's true of ethnic groups from all over the world. Japanese have some of the longest lifespans in the world. They come to America, start eating an American diet. They die younger, too. Yeah. Good point, Mary.
3: You know, my sister-in-law was from Japan during the World War II. My brother went over there in the Army and brought her home. Mm. She could not speak any English. Most beautiful person you ever wanted to meet. I'm telling you, angel territory right there. Mm. She was just wonderful. And now another thing, they're holding back information. They got Fauci down there trying to screw over him. Mm. And look, they're hiding information. There's a new COVID-like virus over in China now, and they have let the world know. Before, they didn't let the world know in a timely manner. Mm. Now they let the world know. Trump's got the Republicans. It's got control of all the media. We're not even hearing about this new pneumonia-like disease that's killing people over in China.
0: I have not heard about
3: not
0: that.
3: Not only
0: Mary.
3: That. Yeah, look it up. And just the fact that they're holding back all the news. Guess what? I just read an article that people are losing their homes to foreclosure on the level almost of 2007,
0: 8,
3: and
0: 9. No, the economy is in the tank. It really is. Mary, our growth has slowed down to 1.5%. You know, they're going to be in big trouble. Mary, thank you. So thanks so much for being with us today. Don't forget, democracy is not a spectator sport. It requires you. So get out there, get active, tag, you're it, and have a great afternoon. Be good to yourself and the people around you.
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1: We were abused in Ceuta. Now I just want to go back to my country because Morocco is better than Ceuta. Ceuta is also Moroccan. Therefore, we have nothing to do here. I would prefer Gabon to the sons of dogs here.

0: conclusively that Ode Hedalin was fatally shot by a live round discharged by settler Yunon Levy. The shooting occurred in the absence of any imminent threat to Levy's life.
1: Then Dave Zirin, author of the new book, The People's Historian, The Outsized Life of Howard Zinn.
2: We need a Zinnaissance in this country because Howard Zinn's politics of radical optimism rooted in history is something that both we and our movements desperately need right now. And besides all of that, the guy had an incredible life.
1: All that and more coming up. Welcome to Democracy Now!, democracynow.org, The War and Peace Report. I'm Amy Goodman. President Trump said the U.S. will hold off attacking Iran since negotiations over Iran's nuclear program and reopening the Strait of Hormuz are still ongoing. The pause follows a sharp escalation Friday when Iran's Islamic Revolutionary Guard Corps struck two oil tankers attempting to transit the strait under U.S. military escort. Tehran claims the ships used an undeclared route. This comes as a New York Times visual investigation found evidence suggesting the U.S. dropped a 2,000-pound bomb on a home on Keshem Island, killing three people. Israeli airstrikes pounded Gaza over the weekend, killing at least 25 Palestinians. On Saturday, the strikes killed seven people across the strip. On Sunday, the toll climbed higher. At least 18 were killed as warplanes hit Gaza City, Deir al-Balah, and Khan Yunis. Gaza's health ministry says 152 people have been killed in Israeli attacks in July, the highest of any month so far this year. Since the so-called ceasefire took effect in October, Israeli strikes have killed at least 1,200 Palestinians. This is an eyewitness to one of the airstrikes Sunday.
3: They said there was a truce, but where is the truce? This truce is just us collecting corpses, collecting flesh, collecting brains, dismembered men and hands. Why?
1: Acting Attorney General Todd Blanche formally terminated President Trump's $1.8 billion so-called anti-weaponization fund late Sunday. The fund was designed to potentially compensate rioters in the January 6th insurrection, which drew criticism even from Republicans. Blanche's order caps weeks of negotiations with Republican Senators John Cornyn of Texas and Tom Tillis of North Carolina, both of whom blocked his nomination for Attorney General over the fund. The Senate Judiciary Committee is set to vote on Blanche's confirmation Tuesday. The U.S. is experiencing its largest measles outbreak in 30 years, with more than 2,300 confirmed cases as of last month. A cluster of infections has been reported in states like Arizona, Delaware, South Carolina, and Utah as vaccination rates plummet due to the Trump administration's policies and misinformation. Health Secretary Robert F. Kennedy Jr. continues to defend his role in propelling anti-vaccine policies and skepticism nationwide. In an interview with CNN on Sunday, RFK Jr. failed to take responsibility for the measles outbreak.
4: The outbreak is happening on your watch. And even before becoming HHS secretary, for years, you have been one of the leading voices questioning the efficacy of vaccines. Do you accept some responsibility for this measles outbreak?
5: Absolutely not.
1: Capital One says it closed the Trump Organization's accounts after an internal anti-money laundering investigation. The disclosure marks the first time the bank has formally tied money laundering concerns to Trump's family business. Capital One made the claim while seeking to dismiss the Trump Organization's lawsuit. That suit accuses Capital One of illegally debanking the Trump Organization on religious or political grounds, a claim the bank now disputes. President Trump's social media platform, Truth Social, launched a new service Saturday, allowing paid users to get alerts for new posts made by the president and other top accounts before general users. Trump has 13 million followers on the platform and regularly uses it to release official statements. Democratic Senators Elizabeth Warren and Adam Schiff have blasted the service, saying the subscription, quote, appears to be an outrageous abuse of the president's office for his personal benefit that undermines everyday investors and the integrity of our markets while enriching Wall Street and other wealthy insiders, unquote. The Trump administration Friday dropped its case against the former U.S. Olympian canoeist Davy Hearn, who is accused of vandalizing the Lincoln Memorial reflecting pool. On June 19th, Hearn stopped by the pool while on a 64-mile bike ride. He says he touched the pool to see what it felt like and was then arrested, handcuffed, and held for 5 hours by U.S. Park Police. President Trump, in response, blasted U.S. Attorney Jeanine Pirro, who said the damage to the reflecting pool was due to poor construction and not the act of vandals, as Trump previously claimed. In Spain, migrants are returning to Morocco from the enclave of Ceuta after attempting to cross the border. The local government reports as many as 86 migrants were killed in the crackdown. Some of the victims drowned. Others were crushed while trying to climb the breakwater that holds the border fence. About 60,000 people crossed into the Spanish enclave from Morocco since Thursday. Authorities say virtually all have now returned voluntarily. Spain's Civil Guard officers installed a 500-meter floating barrier along the sea border Saturday. Meanwhile, hundreds of Ceuta residents rallied against a planned far-right anti-immigrant demonstration, forcing organizers to cancel it. This is a Moroccan migrant who swam into Spain's Ceuta.
6: We're really hungry. We're trying to hold out. We're holding out a bit. We eat a little, sometimes even though it's not a good meal. We do it so we don't die, that's all. We eat sugar, cakes, things like that. We drink water.
1: We'll have more on this story after headlines. In Greece, two firefighters were killed Sunday when two helicopters battling a massive wildfire collided west of Athens. Two other crew members in one of the helicopters were rescued. More than 100 homes were destroyed overnight. This weekend, in blazes that broke out around the coastal village of Porto Cremene, hundreds of people have been evacuated. This is a local resident.
7: It's not a good situation. This is extremely sad. The wind is very strong and keeps changing direction. It's difficult to deal with. The firefighters who are trained and experienced can't contain it. How can we?
1: Meanwhile, Hungary's temporarily shut down the country's sole nuclear power plant for the first time in more than 40 years amidst a scorching heat wave and severe drought that triggered water use restrictions in more than 100 cities and villages. In more related news, Britain's National Farmers Union warns rising heat and a water drought could lead to shortages of certain foods and parts of England. This is at least the third drought in 5 years, with some areas of England not seeing rain in over a month. Here in the United States, in Washington state, nearly 65,000 people have received evacuation orders amidst intensifying wildfires around the city of Spokane. Local officials say blazes in the region have destroyed more than 700 homes and businesses. In Cuba, the electricity grid collapsed Sunday, plunging the island into another nationwide blackout. The island has suffered at least three blackouts in July alone due to a U.S.-imposed oil blockade following the abduction of Venezuelan President Nicolas Maduro back in January. Venezuela had been Cuba's primary oil supplier. Imports from Mexico also halted amidst increased U.S. pressure. Another immigrant has died in ICE custody. 29-year-old Prisciliano Trejo Ricano reportedly began feeling ill while jailed at the Stewart Detention Center in Lumpkin, Georgia, and was reportedly denied medical care. He was suffering from an aggressive form of leukemia and died July 24th after being transferred to the hospital. At least 50 immigrants have died in ICE custody since Trump returned to office. In Texas, a key witness in the Houston ICE fatal shooting of 52-year-old Mexican father Lorenzo Salgado Araujo is speaking out after his release from an ICE jail. Surveillance footage and witness accounts have repeatedly refuted ICE claims that Salgado had attempted to assault ICE agents when he was shot in the abdomen and killed. Jose Trinidad Rojas Pliago was a passenger in Salgado's van. He spoke to CNN last week.
8: Did Lorenzo threaten ICE agents?
9: That's a lie. At no point, either behind nor in front.
8: At no point were the ICE agents in front or behind.
9: Lorenzo never did that.
1: That's Jose Trinidad Rojas Pliego. Republican Senator Bernie Moreno of Ohio is calling on his ex-son-in-law, Ohio Congressmember Max Miller to step down in light of his daughter's domestic abuse allegations. Miller's ex-wife, Emily Moreno, the daughter of Senator Moreno, claims that Miller burned her by throwing hot water at her, held a gun to her head, and fractured their two-year-old daughter's collarbone. Miller's also accused of abuse by former Trump White House press secretary Stephanie Grisham, who was in a relationship with Miller prior to his marriage to Moreno. On social media, Senator Moreno wrote, quote, "He should not serve in the House of Representatives. I believe Max Miller needs to seek professional help to end the clear pattern of abuse he's left in his wake. I believe he should not be free to continue endangering others until he does," said Senator Moreno. In Georgia, Republican U.S. Senate candidate Mike Collins is facing scrutiny over his son-in-law, David Alan Scheer II, who's been linked to white nationalist and anti-Semitic online content. Reports revealed Scheer shared neo-Nazi imagery and produced promotional material for Collins' private trucking company. Collins ended his news conference early last week after repeatedly declining to answer questions about his son-in-law. Democratic Senator John Ossoff said, quote, "He needs to apologize for his office's ties to white supremacists. He needs to release every single email, text message, and communication between his office and these white supremacists. And he needs to finally answer the question you've all been asking him for 2 weeks and that he's refused to answer, which is, how much did he or his businesses pay this neo-Nazi for his services?" Ossoff asked, who's running against Congressmember Collins for Senate. And here in New York, Dominican-American scholar, historian, and prison abolitionist Dr. Johanna Fernandez has passed away after a years-long battle with cancer. She was 55 years old. As a professor of history at Brooke College and CUNY Graduate Center, Fernandez was a leading scholar of the Young Lords, publishing the award-winning book The Young Lords, A Radical History, in 2019. In 2015, she co-curated the exhibition Presente, The Young Lords in New York. Fernandez also created the Latinx Freedom Movement Archive and Exhibition Project alongside historian Felipe Hinojosa. She was a longtime supporter of the imprisoned activist and journalist Mumia Abu-Jamal. Over the years, Fernandez appeared on Democracy Now! Many times. She joined us in 2015 to look back at the legacy of the Young Lords.
10: What we see is that the movements of the 1960s, what is known as the New Left and the Black Power movement, transformed the relationship between people of color and white people, challenged U.S. foreign policy, but also transformed our understanding of gender and sexuality. And those were the issues that the Young Lords were concerned with.
1: And those are some of the headlines. This is Democracy Now!, democracynow.org, The War and Peace Report. I'm Amy Goodman. Migrants are returning to Morocco from the Spanish enclave of Ceuta after a deadly border rush killed as many as 86 people, according to local government officials. Some victims drowned, others crushed while trying to climb the breakwater that holds the border fence. About 60,000 people crossed from Morocco since Thursday. Authorities say most have now returned voluntarily. The Spanish enclave is home to 86,000 people. Many migrants reported difficulties finding food and shelter. Ceuta is located on the North African coast and shares a 5-mile border with Morocco. Spain's Civil Guard officers installed a 1,600-foot floating barrier along the sea border Saturday. Meanwhile, residents rallied against a planned far-right anti-migrant demonstration, forcing organizers to cancel it. This is 42-year-old Mujahid Ahmed of Sudan, who made the trip to Ceuta.
11: I was in Morocco for 1 year and a half. I didn't try only for one time. But my friends, they tried maybe 30, 40 times. One day when I was watching the media, I saw that people, they are coming by thousands to border. So I say, okay, let's try. It's better than to do, than, and you know your result, than never you try. I am not a Moroccan. If they should return me, they should return me to my country. And this is this situation. Can you return the people to the country that which is having a conflict or crisis war? We are human.
1: The reasons for the surge are not entirely clear. Some migrants reported Moroccan officials had encouraged their crossing. Spain's prime minister, Pedro Sanchez, blamed human trafficking networks, who he says misled migrants about how easy it would be to remain in Spanish territory or get to mainland Europe. While others blamed Sanchez on account of his relatively liberal policies. For more, we're joined by Miriam Aurach, professor of digital anthropology at the University of Westminster in London, also an associate fellow in the anthropology department at Oxford University. She's joining us from Oxford. Her forthcoming book is titled Mobilized Lives, Revolution and Counter-Revolution in Morocco. Professor Miriam Aurach's parents migrated from Morocco to Holland in the mid-60s. Professor, welcome to Democracy Now! Can you explain what's taken place over this last week? What accounts do you believe for this surge?
12: Oh, thank you so much for having me on this very important topic. Before I answer your question, I wanted to start by acknowledging the very, very sad loss of life. As you mentioned in your report, almost 100 have died, but they have joined more than thousands and thousands of people who've migrated over the years from the Atlantic and the Mediterranean seas and are at the bottom of the oceans, and many of them who are not accounted for and are still unknown to their families. So I would like to acknowledge that and acknowledge the fact that many, many people have heard Moroccans say Allah yarhamul walidin, Allah yasbur al walidin in the last few days. This means may God give mercy to the parents, may God forgive us for the grief we put our parents in. This is a response to the many, many young people who have decided quite last minute in some cases to just try and cross into SEPTA. The reasons have been widely discussed on social media to the extent that we have heard quite wild conspiracy theories varying from Israel has paid Morocco to destabilize Spain, to Trump has encouraged Morocco to invade Spain. These are quite problematic explanations, not only because they're not factual and not making us understand the reasons behind this surge of migration, but also because they are very orientalist and quite racist in the way it reduces ordinary people's agency in a continent that has seen migration forever and has also seen Morocco become a transit country to Europe. In answer to your question, I think what we've seen is the confluence, the concentric circles coming together in a way, in a quite unique moment last week. On the one hand, we have the post-colonial, neo-colonial border policies of Spain and Europe in general. Many people who've seen the maps this week are a bit surprised because they thought that they would see Ceuta or Melilla in mainland Europe, and then they see actually they are towns, cities in Morocco. How do you explain that? And this is very important to understand how the decolonization of Morocco has been both a loss and a win, in the sense that there was independence, but with really strict conditions, one of them being the remaining control of territorial areas in Morocco. So Ceuta and Melilla are Spanish cities adjacent to the towns in Morocco near Tetouan and Nador. These towns near cities like Tangier have become also transit cities for migrants, not only from Morocco, not only from Africa, but from the whole world. During my fieldwork in Tangier and Al Hoceima, I have also interviewed and researched many people who have been working on the ground in grassroots organizations to support migrants from Africa, but also from Afghanistan, from Syria, from Palestine, etc. These migrants, they always try to cross multiple times, and some of those we've seen last week, this was not their first journey. But what was different last week is that we saw a few conditions coming together. On the one hand, these post-colonial realities of territorial borders that make it very ambiguous to have a border inside the continent. On the other hand, there is an extreme increase of inequality in Morocco itself. We've seen that the majority of the people who've tried to cross last week are Moroccans. And this is quite extraordinary. It is a return of the 1990s. The so-called haraga, the crossing into Europe by Moroccans that peaked in the 80s and 90s and then slowly reduced. And the numbers were slowly replaced by non-Moroccans, African migrants, refugees from all over the world. What we've seen now is a surge again in Moroccan migrants. And this has to be explained by the situation in Morocco itself. And it is very troubling to see and to hear the commentary of people, including people I highly respect, critical commentators, who completely ignore the domestic dynamics and focus only on static geopolitical top-down analysis. But the matter of the fact is that repression in Morocco has increased tremendously. Last year, there was the so-called Gen Z protest across the world. We've seen that in Bangladesh, in Indonesia. We've seen it actually in the last few weeks also in India. But also Morocco has had its Gen Z protest. Young teens who are really fed up with the situation. Hundreds of them have been arrested. And only last month, a group of them have been released and they were awaited outside the prisons by their families, their mothers, their friends, young teens. We have seen repression in Morocco also with regards to critique of the normalization with Israel, the Abraham Accords, and the banning of pro-Palestine protest in Tangier only a few weeks ago, which had led to major protests in response and in anger at banning these protests. And we have seen an extreme deepening of inequality. The rich, the small group of rich, are getting really much richer. Morocco is a rich country. The slogan of protesters goes, two oceans and phosphates, and people are still hungry. The Atlantic, the Mediterranean, phosphate, minerals, the Sahara. Really, there is no lack of natural resources and agriculture and fishery. But ordinary people do not enjoy these fruits and benefits. And so this has led to growing inequality that has been deepened also by the other very important condition, namely the European Union stronghold. It's not only the fact that the European Union has its borders externalized to Morocco. So Morocco is one of its key external borders. Frontex, Fort Europe, they're all delegating the dirty work of violent repression at the borders in Morocco. But European Union also imposes the social economic policies in Morocco. The IMF, the European Union are demanding cuts in public sector spending, are demanding also subsidies to be dismantled. And this has led to even more higher levels of economic crisis. So all these conditions coming together, the border policies, the inequality, but also the kind of impetus that we have seen growing in the last few months due to Spain's decision to legalize, as they call it, thousands, hundreds of thousands of migrants in Spain, that has given a sort of empowering incentive to people to try to go to Spain, which is a very pragmatic decision of Spain, by the way, not so much purely from goodwill, but also from the fact that Spain, unlike Italy or France or other countries that are led by right-wing governments that know that they need migrants, they really need these people to stay and to work, but are actually led by right-wing rhetorics against migrants. In Spain, there's a social democratic government that kind of is pragmatic and understands we need them and they're here, we will legalize them. This has incentivized people to think, okay, it's safe to go to Spain. Now, there is another condition that is...
13: We just have a minute left.
12: A lot of people wondering, and we are still finding out the exact facts. And that is that there has been a temporary moment in Morocco last week where the border controls have been reduced. There might be a geopolitical reasoning in the background that all borders, cities and all countries which have important ports and borders use from time to time as leverage, namely to reduce security at borders in order to leverage another demand. So it could be that this has happened in the background at the same time as the inequality, the border policies of Europe, the incentives to go to Spain has happened. And these conditions coming together, so not each of them explaining it on its own, but these conditions coming together has led to what we have seen in the past week.
13: Mariam.
12: And we know from witnesses and we know from anecdotal stories that people have been told that it was okay to cross for now by border police and through viral news that were spread on Facebook and social media. And that has led to people trying to get that small window of opportunity to cross the border. But that was reversed in no time. And the border police that might have said it's okay to cross, we're going to close our eyes for 5 minutes, have returned with a vengeance and violence and beat those people back in from where they came from.
13: Mariam Al-Rah, I want to thank you. I want to thank you so much for being with us, professor of digital anthropology at the University of Westminster in London, also associate fellow in anthropology at Oxford University. Her forthcoming book, Mobilized Lives, Revolution and Counter-Revolution in Morocco. Coming up, a new investigation by a Palestinian human rights group looks at how an Israeli settler escaped justice after fatally shooting Palestinian activist Ada Hatlin a year ago. Ada helped produce the Oscar-winning documentary No Other Land back in 20 seconds.

0: When first into this country, downhill strugglers, this is Democracy Now!, democracynow.org. I'm Amy Goodman. The killing of Alda Hafalin, beyond a settler crime. That's the title of a major new investigation by the Palestinian human rights group, Al-Haq, released a year after the fatal shooting of Hafalin, a Palestinian activist, English teacher, father of three young children. He was fatally shot by an Israeli settler in a village near Hebron in the occupied West Bank, July 28, 2025. Hafalin played a key role in the production of the Oscar-winning documentary No Other Land, which follows Palestinians in the community of Masafer Yatta as they struggle to stay on their land amidst violent attacks by Israeli settlers. Residents identified Hafalin's killer as Yinon Levy, an Israeli settler who was put on a European Union sanctions list in 2024 for his violent attacks on Palestinians and their property. The Trump administration last year lifted the Biden-era U.S. sanctions on Levy. Al-Haq's Forensic Architecture Investigation Unit used synchronized video footage, a three-dimensional digital reconstruction of the scene, and expert analysis to recreate what happened the day Alda Hafalin was killed, concluding he was fatally shot by Levy as he stood unarmed in the public garden of Acher's community center filming settlers operating an excavator in the distance. This is a clip from the Al-Haq investigation into Alda's killing.
1: Upon his arrival, Levy is observed with his firearm drawn prior to any physical confrontation with residents. As activists document the excavator operation, an altercation begins between Levy and the residents. At 5:29 p.m. and 13 seconds, Levy fires a single shot which hits Ode in the heart, causing his death. 5 seconds later, he fires another round toward his left. In the footage recorded by Ode, Levy is seen moving laterally to his right immediately prior to firing, stepping aside from surrounding individuals while maintaining his orientation toward Ode's position. Ode falls at the exact moment of the shooting. We created a 3D model which shows when Ode was killed. He was positioned in an open area behind the fence of the community center. He was physically separated from the altercation occurring near the excavator.
0: A clip from the new Al-Haq investigation, The Killing of Alda Hafalin, Beyond a Settler Crime. Al-Haq argues that Alda's killing must be understood within a broader system of institutional support and state protection that enables Israeli settler violence, quote, to serve as an instrument for consolidating control over Palestinian land. Well, for more, we go to Ramallah in the West Bank, where we're joined by Tahsin Alayan, Deputy Director of Al-Haq. We welcome you to Democracy Now!, Tahsin. This is the year anniversary of Alda's killing. Tell us more how you engaged in this investigation and exactly what you understand and what you're accusing Levy of and how he was or wasn't held accountable.
2: Thank you for having me. Actually, based on our documentation of human rights violations in the occupied Palestinian territory, we have noticed a sharp increase in settler violence and settler crimes against Palestinians and their property. And we have also noticed that this guy, Levy, is involved directly in these crimes committed against Palestinians. So this time, we tried to find linkages, establish his criminal responsibility for this crime and establish linkages, find out about linkages that connect him with other organizations, settler organizations, and Israeli official or government institutions. And this is what we have succeeded in doing. We established that he is directly responsible for the killing of Audi Hadalin. In addition to that, we found out that there is a relationship between him and other Israeli and occupation organizations such as Amana, such as Hashomer Yosh, all of these organizations that support settlement activity and settlement crimes in the occupied Palestinian territory. Because most of these crimes are not prosecuted, and those who commit them get away with them, we prepared this scientific evidence in order to send it to the ICC, the International Criminal Court, in the hope that these people are held accountable. Just to give you an indicator or example of how settler violence and crimes have increased over the past years, I would tell you that since the 7th of October 2023, about 1,100 Palestinians have been killed, and out of these, more than 35 Palestinians have been killed by settlers. None of these has been held accountable by the Israeli legal system, which tells us a lot. It tells us that the Israeli occupying forces and the Israeli government are involved in these crimes, and this reflects a state policy. These are not individual crimes. They are not isolated incidents. They are part of an Israeli policy that aims at entrenching Israel's settler colonial project in the occupied Palestinian territory, which is characterized by disposition, fragmentation, colonization, and all of these acts that we try to work against.
0: This is a clip of Alda Hathalin from the night before he was killed a year ago.
3: Our future is really dark. It's like a black tunnel. There is no lights in it. We don't know what to do. We don't know what to say. We, the humans of Umm al-Khair, we, the real humans of Umm al-Khair, we are just asking about our justice. We want to be safe. We want to be, you know, I don't want to be better than anyone else. But let us be equal. Let us be equal with the others. Here in Umm al-Khair, every day, there is something going to happen. We don't know when. We don't know why. We don't know what.
0: Last year, Democracy Now! Spoke to Oren Ziv, a reporter and photographer with 972 Magazine and the independent Israeli news site Local Call. He co-wrote a piece with Basil Adra and Yuval Abraham, headlined "The Most Peaceful Person." Umar Khair mourns activists slain by Israeli settler. Contrary to the settler's account, eyewitness testimony analysis of video footage shows Alda Hathalin was gunned down in cold blood, they wrote. This is Ziv speaking on Democracy Now! Soon after Alda's killing.
4: His friends and colleague told me, and I also knew him personally, that he was the most peaceful man. Every time I came there, I would see him. He'd always host and greet people and make tours there. He was in contact with the media. He was updating me weekly on the harassment, on the campaign of the settlers and the army to force them to leave. And it's a tragedy that it's hard to imagine. You know, Umm al-Khair will not be the same without him.
0: So if you can tell us more about who he was, where he was standing filming, and what happened right after his killing, the Israeli military moving in and arresting Palestinians.
2: First of all, Alda Hathalin is a human rights defender. He is a resident of Umm al-Khair. It is a Palestinian community that is located in the south, southern Hebron Hill, in the south of the West Bank. And his family came originally from Be'er Sabah, meaning that he and his family are refugees the second time. And meaning that the Israeli occupying authorities through their colonial project that they are trying to entrench in Palestine do not want any Palestinian to be here. So they killed him. They have been putting pressure on him and on his family and on his community to leave in order to enhance the presence of Israeli settlements within the area. Havalin not only was a human rights defender, he was one of the most peaceful protesters. He was one of the most peaceful and pacific human rights defenders. He did not use any other means other than peaceful means to stop in the face of settlement and settlers. When he got killed, he was not allowed to be treated immediately. The settlers who were present in the area blocked the medical teams from providing medical health for him. And later on, Israeli occupying forces came, accompanied by the killer, Yanon Levy, who gave them the names or directions to arrest those who were present in the area when the killing took place. And this is what they did. They arrested those who were defending their land and they were present in the area. So instead of arresting Yanon Levy, who is the killer, they only took him for few days and they sentenced him only to 3 or 4 days house arrest. This is not a unique case, by the way. All of the settlers who kill Palestinians do not receive appropriate persecution. They are not, I mean, the sentence that they receive is not proportionate with the crime or with the offense they commit. The maximum is a social service or house arrest, and they are then released. And he was only charged with manslaughter. How come that he had a gun and he pointed his gun at this guy who was very far away from him, who did not pose any threat to his life or to the life of any other people? He was trying only to document what was happening.
0: Tahsin,
2: exactly like what he does usually.
0: Tahsin, yeah. We just have 30 seconds. What are you calling for now? What is Al-Haq calling for?
2: We call for accountability. We want the third state parties, including the United States and Europe, to hold perpetrators of the most serious crimes accountable. We do not want them to look at this crime as if it is a unique or as if it is an isolated individual crime. This crime is part and parcel of a system of colonialism and apartheid.

investigation will link to it, the killing of Alda Hallin, beyond a settler crime. Coming up, Dave Zirin, author of the new book, The People's Historian, The Outsized Life of Howard Zinn. Back in 30 seconds.

0: Children, we all shall be free from the album Songs of Slavery and Emancipation. This is Democracy Now!, democracynow.org. We turn now to the new book, The People's Historian, The Outsized Life of Howard Zinn, written by our next guest, Dave Zirin. The book explores the remarkable life of the late historian, teacher, and activist Howard Zinn. He's best known for writing A People's History of the United States, first published in 1980. The book has sold more than 4 million copies. Howard Zinn died in 2010 at the age of 87, but his work is still seen as threatening to many, and by others, by empowering so many. During his first term, President Trump directly attacked Zinn's work.
1: The left-wing rioting and mayhem are the direct result of decades of left-wing indoctrination in our schools. It's gone on far too long. Our children are instructed from propaganda tracts like those of Howard Zinn that try to make students ashamed of their own history.
0: Over the years, Professor Howard Zinn appeared on Democracy Now! Many times. In 2009, he talked about the importance of teaching students the true history of the country.
2: It's true that people have asked that question again and again. Should we tell kids that Columbus, whom they have been told was a great hero, that Columbus mutilated Indians and kidnapped them and killed them in pursuit of gold? Should we tell people that Theodore Roosevelt, who is held up as one of our great presidents, was really a warmonger who loved military exploits and who congratulated an American general who committed a massacre in the Philippines? Should we tell young people that? And I think the answer is, we should be honest with young people. We should not deceive them. We should be honest about the history of our country. And we should be not only taking down the traditional heroes like Andrew Jackson, Theodore Roosevelt, but we should be giving young people an alternate set of heroes.
0: So that is the late, great historian Howard Zinn. Dave Zirin joins us now. Dave, you wrote The People's Historian, The Outsized Life of Howard Zinn. Everyone knows you as a sports writer. Why you switch gears for now, if in fact you did? And tell us Howard Zinn's life story and his impact.
3: Well, I could tell you that in the 1930s, as a teenage union organizer, Howard Zinn played for his union basketball team and used his tall frame as a way to recruit people to the union. But that still doesn't make this a sports story. That's as close as we're going to get. Howard Zinn's life was remarkable. It was 70 years plus of activism, 64 of those years alongside his incredible partner, Rosalind Schechter Zinn. And it's in those 70 years that we have so many lessons for us today and for our struggles. I mean, we're talking about somebody who in the 1930s, like I said, was a teenage union organizer during the Depression. In the 1940s, he was a bombardier in World War II who hated fascism so much he signed up to be a bombardier even though he'd never been on a plane. I mean, I get claustrophobic in the middle

0: seat, and he's there as a bombardier. You know, in the late 1940s, he lived through the Red Scare as a firebrand 20-something organizer fighting for veterans' rights in Brooklyn, which is an incredible story, which he never told unto himself, which I was able to get documentary information on. In the 1950s, teaching at Spelman College, HBCU for women in Atlanta, he taught an incredible generation of women, people like Alice Walker, the author, Marion Wright Edelman, Beverly Guy, Chef Tal, women who were the first to graduate from Harvard Law School. And Howard Zinn was their beloved professor. They voted him the professor of the year on campus in their yearbook, which is an incredible little exhibit of the Howard Zinn of at that time, 1961. And then he's forced out of the school because he dared stand up, not just for his students' right to protest Jim Crow in Atlanta, but also their fight against the patriarchy and sexism on their campus. He wrote an article for The Nation magazine, which got wide coverage, that the virality of the 1950s, that was called A Finishing School for Pickets, about the women at Spelman. And then he goes on from that and becomes one of the adult organizers of one of the vanguard organizations of the civil rights movement, the Student Nonviolent Coordinating Committee. Like, the fact that he was asked to be an adult advisor of people like Stokely Carmichael, soon to be known as Kwame Ture, Bob Moses, Diane Nash, Dorothy Ladner. I mean, they were looking to both Howard Zinn and his partner at the time, Ella Baker, to be his work partner, to oversee and help with SNCC. And then he worked alongside folks like James Baldwin and Dick Gregory, like in the heart of Jim Crow. And it wasn't all roses and flowers either. I mean, they had comrades die in those streets and in those swamps fighting against Jim Crow. And then he goes on from that to become a leading figure in the movement against the war in Vietnam, including traveling to North Vietnam, traveling to Hanoi on behalf of the peace movement during the Tet Offensive. During the Tet Offensive to free POWs. And he continues being active into the 1980s, into the 1990s, and in the 2000s, as you well know, because he loved appearing on Democracy Now! To talk about this, the wars in the Middle East, the endless wars of George W. Bush. He spoke out against something we're dealing with so strongly today, the growing surveillance state that we were seeing under the Patriot Act and George W. Bush. So the lessons of Howard Zinn's life over 70 years are so important to us. And I would argue the most critical lesson is that he lived through the ups and downs. It wasn't all pie in the sky. There were tremendous difficulties along the way, particularly during the Red Scare of the late 1940s and early 50s. And yet he persevered. And he persevered because he wasn't just an activist. This is what's so interesting about him to me, is that he was also a trained historian. And we don't always see trained historians on the front lines of activism. And frankly, that's why so many, like I would call them centrist or liberal historians, are so resentful of him and his work, because he was such a frontline fighter. And for him, being an academic was always secondary to being in the streets and making history, not just studying history.
1: I want to go back to a 1997 film, that Oscar-winning film, Good Will Hunting, which had this famous scene featuring Robin Williams and Matt Damon.
2: You want to read a real history book, read Howard Zinn's People's History of the United States. That book will f***ing knock you on your ass.
3: Better than Chomsky's Manufacturing Consent? Do you think that's a good book?
1: There it is. And you have a lot from Matt Damon in this book.
0: I was able to interview Matt Damon for the book. He was incredibly generous with his time in talking about Howard Zinn, because, you know, he grew up next door to Howard Zinn and Rosalind Zinn and the Zinn family in Newton, Massachusetts. They shared a wall of their duplex, to the point of which Matt Damon talks about his brother hearing Howard Zinn type out A People's History of the United States on one of those old typewriters. And Matt Damon told a lot of stories about growing up at Zinn's knee, barbecues, things of the like. But the story I loved the most was that Howard Zinn was giving their family early drafts of A People's History of the United States. And at 10 years years old, Matt Damon's mother, Nancy Carlson Page, who's an incredible education activist, by the way, Nancy Carlson Page read her 10-year-old son the opening chapter of A People's History of the United States, which is, of course, all about the plunder of Christopher Columbus, the depravity in terms of how he treated indigenous people in this country. So 10-year-old Maddie Damon goes to school and does an oral report in class about Christopher Columbus and all of his crimes. And they actually they called his parents because they were so concerned that he was coming into school talking about this. And as Damon said to me, he said, Donald Trump might say that was the beginning of my indoctrination.
1: I want to go back to Howard Zinn and Democracy Now, like 20 years ago.
4: Howard Zinn, you called your autobiography, You Can't Be Neutral on a Moving Train. Why?
5: Well, it came from, I stole it from myself. That is, I used to say that to my classes at the beginning of every class. I wanted to be honest with them about the fact that they were not entering a class where the teacher would be neutral. It was not going to be a class where, you know, the teacher spent a half a year with us or a year with the students and they would have no idea where the teacher stood on the important issues. This is not going to be a neutral class, I said. I don't believe in neutrality. I believe neutrality is impossible because the world is already moving in certain directions. Wars are going on. Children are starving. And to be neutral, to pretend to neutrality, to not take a stand in a situation like that is to collaborate with whatever's going on, to allow it to happen. I did not want to be a collaborator with what was happening. I wanted to enter into history. I wanted to play a role. I wanted my students to play a role. I wanted us to intercede. I wanted my history to intercede. And to take a stand on behalf of peace, on behalf of racial equality or sexual equality. So I wanted my students to know that right from the beginning. No, you can't be neutral on a moving train.
1: You can't be neutral on a moving train.
6: Incredible.
1: And Dave, how did you come to know Howard Zinn?
0: I came to Howard Zinn because he got my sports writing from a mutual friend, a collaborator of Howard Zinn named Anthony Arnov. And Howard read it and he asked me if I would write a book for his People's History series called A People's History of Sports in the United States. And we got to know each other and he asked me if I would travel with him at the end of his life and interview him on stage. I got to tell you, the easiest, as you well know, the easiest interview in the world. You would just say, Howard Zinn, Civil Rights Movement, your thoughts. Half an hour later and three different times of people applauding and interrupting him, I would just sit there. I could have had coffee and popcorn and I would have been as happy as anybody in the crowd. Just a terrific interview. And I got it a couple of times. I said to him when he would tell his stories, what we need is a people's history of Howard Zinn, because I think this is very much of Howard Zinn being of that generation of the 1930s, the Depression generation. You're always looking at the movements. You're always looking at the struggle. So he would pull his name from the stories and tell them more generally. And I said to him, we need your stories. I never thought I'd write it, but now I have.
1: And talk about him being a bombardier in World War II and
0: very
1: what
0: powerful
1: he then did afterwards, going
0: Absolutely.
1: To the sites he had bombed.
0: Well, he spoke about when he was a bombardier, about being, quote unquote, war crazy, because they psych you up, they push you to bomb these areas. And then he realized that what was happening and he became a person of peace for the rest of his life.
1: Let's go to Howard Zinn talking about this on Democracy Now!
5: And we don't know how many people we killed or how many people were terribly burned as a result of what we did. But I did it like most soldiers do, unthinkingly, mechanically, thinking we're on the right side, they're on the wrong side, and therefore we can do whatever we want and it's okay. And only afterward, only really after the war, when I was reading about Hiroshima from John Hersey and reading the stories of the survivors of Hiroshima and what they went through, only then did I begin to think about the human effects of bombing. Only then did I begin to think about what it meant to human beings on the ground when bombs were dropped on them. Because as a bombardier, you know, I was flying at 30,000 feet, 6 miles high, couldn't hear screams, couldn't see blood, and this is modern warfare.
1: That was the great historian Howard Zinn, who went to fight fascism, was a bombardier. He bombed occupied France.
0: Yes, and a place called Royan. And he returned there in 1966 to really learn for himself about the damage that he did. He was one of the first bombardiers to drop what they called jellied gasoline, which came to be known as napalm, which burns off the skin, used infamously during the war on Vietnam. And the thing about Howard and war, which is so interesting, is he then spent decades, with no publicity, writing to the Pentagon after 1966, trying to get the truth of what happened in those bombing raids. Did they know they were bombing civilians? Did they know the effects of napalm? And he had a folder. He had a folder in his archives that I found that was all about his correspondence with the Pentagon. And they sent him back letters all the time, too, about what they would and wouldn't show him. And he had written on that folder just very, very big. He just wrote, "Never again."
1: As we wrap up, what were you most surprised by in researching your book, The People's Historian?
0: I was most surprised about his ability to endure the downs, that his life wasn't just about up, up and struggle, because we hear things, certainly people my age hear, civil rights movement, anti-war movement, and you think of these things as these mass struggles that are just up, up and away. There were tons of ups and downs along the way. There was a lot of demoralization along the way, but he was able to weather that through his knowledge of history. And I think that's what our movement so desperately need today, because we need to be able to endure 2020. Because as Howard Zinn said, you know what? The history is full of surprises, and sometimes we can do the surprising.
1: Well, we want to thank you so much for being with us. Dave Zirin, author of the new book, The People's Historian, The Outsized Life of Howard Zinn. He's sports editor at The Nation, author of many other books, including A People's History of Sports in the United States, that he did at the request of Howard Zinn. We're going to bring you a post-show at democracynow.org. Dave is a sports writer, and we want to find out the politics of what just happened, the attempted privatization of FIFA.
0: Wow.
1: Go to democracynow.org for that. Thank you so much for this book.
0: Thank you, Amy.
1: Dave Zirin. Democracy Now! Is produced with Mike Burke, Dina Guzder, Angelique Comet, Messiah Rhodes. I'll be in Edinburgh next Tuesday and London next Wednesday. Check our website at democracynow.org.
6: With dry weather and a reduced snowpack in Washington, one accidental spark can lead to a wildfire. Power equipment, trailer chains, and abandoned fire camps are leading causes of wildfires. 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
9: White hustle halt. Hello and good day. Today's Salish word of the day is tt'alauk. Tt'alauk is the Colville Salish word for short. I could ask you, hak tt'alauk? Are you short? Or I can describe myself, lutkinta tt'alauk. I'm not short. Our Salish word of the day is tt'alauk. Short. Salish is the native language of the people of the Spokane, Colville, Kalispell, and Coeur d'Alene tribes. Salish Word of the Day is brought to you by Salish School of Spokane and the Inovia Foundation.
10: The United States government and the media demonized Maduro, justified the incursion on January 3rd. So the question is, why Maduro? If the United States was getting much of what it wanted, and that Maduro was willing to make it happen, why was Maduro and Celia Flores kidnapped? And the answer is that Maduro was demonstrating that Venezuela was able to get around the sanctions to a certain extent, but Venezuela was demonstrating a degree of resistance, and empires have never been willing to tolerate that.
11: That's Steve Elner, and this is Alternative Radio. I'm David Barsamyan. This edition of AR features Steve Elner on targeting Venezuela. In the long history of U.S. interventions in Latin America, the early January kidnapping of Venezuelan President Nicolas Maduro and his wife, First Lady Celia Flores, for sheer brazenness, ranks near the top. They were taken to New York, where they are in jail and await trial. It's not just Trump's policies. Obama imposed sanctions on Venezuela, and he declared that country of 30 million people, quote, an unusual and extraordinary threat to the national security and foreign policy of the United States, unquote. From Cuba to Chile, from Nicaragua to Brazil, there's hardly a country in Latin America that the United States has not subjected to invasions, bombings, assassinations, coups, kidnappings, rigged elections, boycotts, blockades, or sanctions. Venezuela is just the latest in a long list. From Arbenz to Allende, and from Castro to Chavez, they've all been targeted by the U.S. Oil-rich Venezuela has long been on Washington's hit list. Today, it has ceded its sovereignty to the United States. To talk about Venezuela is Steve Elner. He's a leading expert on that country. He taught economic history and political science at the Universidad de Oriente in Venezuela for many years. His articles have appeared in major newspapers and periodicals. He's the author of Rethinking Venezuelan Politics, Class, Conflict, and the Chavez Phenomenon. He spoke in late July. And now, Steve Elner.
12: I think it's super clear that the response of the Trump administration to the twin earthquakes that shook Venezuela on June 24th is perhaps the best example of them all, of the doublespeak, the deception coming out of Washington when it comes to Venezuela. After all, it's such tragic events. I mean, the count is over 4,000 people who have died. And yet the Trump administration, in spite of that tragedy, has been unwilling to lift the sanctions or even to suspend the sanctions while the rescue and recovery is underway. And all the experts on natural disasters are all in agreement that sanctions make it difficult for NGOs, countries, organizations to send money, to send supplies for their people on the ground in the country that's been affected. That aid has to be independent, and that the sanctions impede that flow of support, of aid, of supplies, in money to the country that's affected. But even before June 24th, the Trump administration had absolutely no rationale for the sanctions. The sanctions, you know, benefit enormously the United States. Most of the income for oil, for mining, was deposited in Qatar. Now it's in the United States under the control of the Treasury Department. But that goes through the State Department. In other words, all allocations that the Venezuelan government needs now with the recovery operations underway due to the earthquake and everything else, the government of Delcy Rodriguez, the interim president of Venezuela since the kidnapping of President Maduro and the First Lady Celia Flores on January 3rd, all those requests and their requests, the government has to request authorization, and that goes through the State Department. And the State Department is run by no one else than Marco Rubio. But not only Marco Rubio, the Washington Post and Grayson published information about the fact that the person that is managing that money, that decides whether or not has a veto power over those requests for money, is Mauricio Claver Carrón. Claver Carrón and Marco Rubio, they're both Cuban descent. They are rabid anti-communist Cold War warriors, and they're the ones in charge of most of Venezuela's income. Claver Corona is being called the viceroy or the unofficial viceroy of Venezuela, and Marco Rubio is the viceroy. That's how bad it has gotten, that the money, Venezuelan money, is now in the hands of two rabid anti-communists. There's no auditing. Congressional leaders have called on an investigation as to how that money is being handled. And President Trump has said that the money that the U.S. government has gotten out of Venezuela as a result of that situation of controlling Venezuelan income, that the United States government has recovered the cost of the military incursion of January 3rd 40 times over. Those are the words of President Trump. And that incursion on January 3rd was not cheap. It involved 150 planes operating out of 20 bases in the Caribbean. And yet that cost of that operation has been paid for 40 times over, according to President Trump. That's nothing less than theft. And in the case of Maduro, there was no valid justification for the kidnapping, for the sanctions. The justification that was presented by Washington was based on blatant lies. To talk about the baseless claim on the part of Washington with regard to President Maduro, that would take hours. But just to point out that the original accusation that was formulated against President Maduro was in the first Trump administration in March of 2020, the Attorney General William Barr placed a bounty of $15 million on Maduro's head on the basis of the fact that Maduro was alleged to head a drug cartel that is known as the Cartel de los Soles. And that bounty on Maduro was increased in the second Trump administration in January of 2025 to $25 million. And then Marco Rubio upped the ante in August of 2025 to $50 million. That's the largest bounty on the head of any head of state in history of the United States. Not even Bin Laden was worth that much. But the justification of that bounty and the justification for the military incursion on January 3rd was that Maduro was heading the Cartel de los Soles. And yet the charges that were brought against Maduro after the kidnapping, shortly after January 3rd, the Justice Department dropped the accusation of the Cartel de los Soles. It practically didn't mention the Cartel de los Soles. And when it mentioned it, just maybe one or two times, it referred to the Cartel de los Soles as a culture of corruption in the military. That means that it is not a cartel. A cartel, by definition, is a hierarchical organization involved in drug trafficking. There's no such thing as a decentralized cartel. A cartel, by definition, is centralized. It's an organization. It's not a culture. So that's a misnomer. But it was used to justify the action on January 3rd. So it seems to me that the argument of the legal team, and this is going to come up, you know, the decision today in court, was that the formal proceedings are going to be put off until June of 2027. But in November of this year, the lawyer is going to present the case that the kidnapping of Flores and Maduro was illegal. And it seems to me, I don't know exactly what their arguments are going to be, but one of the arguments, it seems to me, should be that the justification of the kidnapping was based on something that now the U.S. government is dropping, and dropping for obvious reasons, because there's no evidence that Cartel de los Soles exists. The DEA you know, publishes reports on a yearly basis. It has never mentioned the Cartel de los Soles. It has tons of information about the carteles in Colombia and Mexico, but nothing about the Cartel de los Soles. And the United Nations and their reports on drugs also does not mention the existence of that organization, that alleged organization. But the fact of the matter is that the Trump administration has, the Trump administration attempted to justify, had an argument without any basis, in fact, but they had an argument to justify the kidnapping of Maduro and Celia Flores. But in the case of Delcy Rodriguez, the interim president, there's no even justification. We're not talking about a justification that is based on facts or a justification that is based on lies. We're talking about a justification because Trump's discourse, ever since January 3rd, Trump has heaped unending praise on Delcy Rodriguez. So how can you justify sanctions on a government that you're praising? It makes no sense. But this praise is coming from the barrel of a gun, because Trump stated at the press conference just hours after the kidnapping of Flores and Maduro, he stated that there was a second plan that was on the table, and that that plan was going to be more violent, more intense, more all-encompassing than what happened on January 3rd. And as a warning to the leaders of Venezuela, he said that what's going to happen to Delcy Rodriguez, to the Venezuelan leaders, is going to be as bad as what happened to Maduro. In other words, they would also be kidnapped, according to the second plan, or worse. In other words, Trump was threatening Delcy Rodriguez with what happened to Ayatollah, the supreme leader of Iran, was decapitated along with the other leaders of Iran. Basically, he was saying, that the same thing would happen to the Venezuelan leaders. And according to the New York Times, Marco Rubio, in a personal conversation with Delcy Rodriguez, told her the same thing, that her life was in danger, basically, and that the same thing would happen to her would happen to Maduro, or worse. But for Delcy Rodriguez, the issue is not her own life, because, you know, the possibility of a second invasion would mean massive destruction, more destruction than what took place on January 3rd. But I think, you know, at this point, not shortly after January 3rd, but more recently, from what Delcy Rodriguez is saying, I think her fear at this point is not so much the possibility of a military invasion, which of course is always possible. But given the circumstances in the Middle East and the war on Iran, perhaps it's not as likely as it was before. But in any case, the discourse, the language of Delcy Rodriguez, what she demonstrates is more than anything else, a fear of a total blockade on Venezuela, that the Venezuelans would not be able to get the oil out of Venezuela. Venezuela is dependent on the export of oil. It always has been since 1928, when Venezuela became the world's leading exporter of oil, a status that it maintained until 1970. And it's always been completely dependent on oil. And so the possibility that the same thing that's happening with Cuba, but in reverse, would happen to Venezuela. In the case of Cuba, the United States is not allowing oil to get into Cuba. In the case of Venezuela, it would be just the opposite. And so it seems to me that this is Delcy's main preoccupation at this point, because the United States made very clear prior to January 3rd that it is capable of and it is willing to establish a blockade to avoid oil shipments out of Venezuela, because the sanctions were very effective. The companies throughout the world, oil companies and shipping companies and insurance companies. They were all afraid of having anything to do with Venezuela. And not only with regard to oil, the phenomenon of overcompliance, which means that even though, for instance, the sanctions were not imposed on medicine and food, nevertheless, companies throughout the world were afraid that any kind of transaction with Venezuela, that the U.S. government would follow the money, supposedly, and would determine that this was in some way benefiting Maduro, and that they would get secondary sanctions slapped on them. So the phenomenon of overcompliance has meant that the companies, the insurance companies, financial institutions, and everybody else were afraid to have anything to do with Venezuela from a commercial viewpoint. But nevertheless, there was a shadow or a ghost fleet that involved many ships. And under Maduro, the oil was, Maduro was succeeding to a certain extent in exporting the oil. And the U.S. media, the spokesman of the Trump administration and the Biden administration called those ships illegal. They referred to it as contraband, which is really ridiculous because they're perhaps illegal in the United States, but shipping on the open seas is not illegal. And nevertheless, the corporate media use the term of contraband, the term illegal. And we all know that a certain percentage of readers, aren't familiar with details. Maybe they're not that concerned with details. And they see the term illegal, they see the term contraband, and they just take it at face value. But I'd like to ask the question, which I think is really crucial. And that is, if Delcy Rodriguez represents to a certain extent a continuum, that she is implementing policies which Maduro was also beginning to implement, at least beginning in 2018 and especially in 2020, Maduro was willing, due to the sanctions, due to the war on Venezuela, and I won't get into the details, but the efforts at regime change was ongoing in the case of Maduro, much more than in the case of Chavez after 2002, the coup of 2002 and the general strike, which was a lockout in 2002-2003. Chavez had it fairly simple after 2003 in terms of U.S. aggression against Venezuela. But under Maduro, regime change attempts were ongoing. Assassination attempts, a paramilitary invasion from Colombia, the recognition of the shadow government of Juan Guaido. Regime change efforts were ongoing. After 2018, Maduro, given that context, given that situation, and the terrible economic situation that Venezuela was facing as a result of the war on Venezuela, not only the sanctions, but these other efforts at destabilization as well, Maduro did make concessions. And in an interview shortly before his kidnapping on January 3rd with Ignacio Ramonet, an outstanding journalist who interviewed Maduro, in fact, wrote a book that I reviewed on Chavez, an interview with Chavez, very, very rich book of information about Chavez, about 500 pages altogether. And Ramonet interviewed Maduro, but Maduro said, indicated that he was willing to make further concessions with regard to counter-narcotic operations, collaboration with the United States, foreign investments, and everything else. And yet, the United States government and the media demonized Maduro, justified the incursion on January 3rd. So the question is, why Maduro? If the United States was getting much of what it wanted, or at least Maduro was indicating that would happen, and that Maduro was willing to make it happen, why was Maduro and Celia Flores kidnapped? And the answer is that Maduro was demonstrating that Venezuela was able to get around the sanctions to a certain extent. Venezuela was selling 80% of its oil to China through these this shadow fleet that I mentioned before. And the oil was not going straight to China because, as I said before, the Chinese companies, just like Rosneft in the case of Russia, Rosneft was sanctioned by the United States precisely because of transactions with Venezuela. So the private companies in China were not willing to take that risk. The oil was going through Malaysia and other Southeast Asia companies, countries. They were ship-to-ship transfers in Malaysia. And towards the end there, Venezuelan oil was rebranding itself as crude from Brazil. So there were all kinds of maneuvers on the part of the Maduro administration to get around the sanctions. It was a risky operation. But Venezuela was demonstrating a degree of resilience, a degree of resistance. And empires have never been willing to tolerate that. Empires have always attempted to make an example of a country that bucks the authority of the empire. And that's an historical reality. Look at the case of Haiti, for being the country with the first and only slave uprising that achieved the abolition of slavery and independence under Toussaint Louverture, who was born a slave, and who, incidentally, I'm going off on a tangent, but I think it's important to note that Toussaint Louverture, you know, Haiti was a colony of France. And at first, Toussaint Louverture supported Spain against France, but then with the French Revolution, which abolished slavery, it was the first country in Europe to abolish slavery in the colonies. And so Toussaint Louverture became an ally of France during the French Revolution. And then after that, when Napoleon rolled back the gains of the French Revolution, he rose up against France. But I mention that, and it's just going off on a tangent a bit, but I mention that because the French Revolution very often has gotten demonized. After the 60s protests in France, a new generation of intellectuals began to demonize the French Revolution and blame it for all the problems that France was facing. But the fact of the matter is that the French Revolution abolished slavery. And after that, Haiti was, Europe and the United States made an example out of Haiti. The United States refused to recognize Haiti until Lincoln, half a century later. So something similar to that happened in the case of Venezuela. Venezuela had to be taught a lesson. And I think that that's what January 3rd was all about. Because under Maduro, he was succeeding in some degree of economic recovery. The country reached a nadir in around 2020 with hyperinflation, reaching a peak in 2018. It was 130,000%. And the government of Maduro got it pretty much under control by 2024. It was down to manageable levels. And the same thing with oil production, which because of the sanctions, oil production declined to around 500,000. And yet, by late 2025, the government was producing more than about double that, more than a million barrels a day of oil. And the Venezuela was projected to lead Latin America in GDP growth in both 2024 and 2025. So the purpose of the incursion on January 3rd had a lot to do with the success of the Maduro government in getting around the sanctions, in getting around the so-called war on Venezuela that had done so much harm to the Venezuelan economy. So the sanctions have not been eliminated under the acting president, Delcy Rodriguez. What the Trump administration has done has been in the way of sanction relief, which is somewhat of a euphemism, because the sanction relief consists of waivers, exceptions that are made. In other words, the sanctions remain pretty much intact with just a few exceptions. But the government has granted licenses to individual companies, such as Chevron, in the case of oil, but under conditions that are defined by Washington. And those conditions are not necessarily favorable. Needless to say, they're unfavorable to Venezuela. But they, for instance, conditions that stipulate that the transactions have to take place in dollars. Previously, the 80% of the oil that was going to China, the transactions were taking place in cryptocurrency and in yuan, the Chinese currency. Now, the sanctions stipulate that those transactions have to take place in dollars, that Iran, Russia, China cannot be involved, for the most part, in commercial transactions and other aspects of those sanctions. In other words, the shots are being called by Washington. Delcy Rodriguez has adamantly insisted that the sanctions should be lifted. And I think it's important to note that one of her arguments in favor of lifting the sanctions, she is saying something that I believe that Maduro should have said and didn't at the time of the July 28th, 2024 presidential elections. Delcy Rodriguez is saying that in order to have elections, in order to have free, honest, and open elections, that the sanctions have to be lifted. Because in effect, the sanctions mean that voters go to the polls with a gun at their head. And there's no question about that. This was the case with Nicaragua in 1990, when Violeta Chamorro won those elections, even though the Sandinistas were, according to all the polls, all the public opinion surveys, indicated that the Sandinistas were going to win. Voters literally thought that there was intimidation, if not, you know, the image of a gun pointed at them. And in the case of Venezuela, I mean, I have talked to enough Venezuelans to say, on the basis of personal experience, that this is exactly what Venezuelans felt on July 28th. And I think that Maduro missed the boat. I personally believe that Maduro should have indicated, look, you know, sanctions and democracy are incompatible. And if you don't lift the sanctions, we're not going to hold elections. But in any case, this is basically what Delcy Rodriguez is saying. At least she's saying that, you know, for elections to be held, the sanctions have to be rescinded. And she's made the same argument with regard to the repayment of the foreign debt, which, I mean, she said that as long as there are sanctions, we can't begin to pay off the foreign debt. Actually, the foreign debt should not be paid off at all. It's unpayable. And it's unpayable, firstly, because of the financial sanctions going back to August of 2017, which straitjacketed the Venezuelan economy. And secondly, because the United States is really responsible for that situation of not allowing Venezuela to reschedule the foreign debt at a time when the price of oil declined, beginning in late 2015. In any kind of normal situation, that's exactly what any government would do, any government so dependent on the export of oil. And yet, with those sanctions in August of 2017, the Venezuelan government could not reschedule, could not refinance the debt. And that's why today that debt is unpayable.
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12: One might may ask, what does Venezuela get out of the situation that it is currently in? After all, the policies are being dictated from the barrel of a gun. Why does Delcy Rodriguez stay in power? I mean, as I said before, I don't think it's a question that she fears for her life, although she should, I guess, if she were to be in a confrontation kind of situation with the Trump administration, that's possibly what could happen. But if that's not the issue, why is she in power? What is it for? What is the situation? What is it in this the situation that explains her willingness to stay in power try to make the best of a very, very untenable, difficult situation? And I think the answer is that there is wiggle room. And she does negotiate. This is the evidence that the fact that the Trump administration, the fact that Marco Rubio and the media, the New York Times and the Washington Post that has reported on this has indicated that Marco Rubio is in constant, practically on a daily basis, communication with Delcy Rodriguez and those closest with her. What does that mean? That means, obviously, that these policies are not being dictated from Washington completely. It means that there is some negotiation going on. Otherwise, there would be no reason for communication on a daily basis between Washington and Delcy Rodriguez and her closest advisors. The establishment press indicated that U.S. officials privately told Delcy Rodriguez from the outset that she had to sever diplomatic relations with Iran, China, and Russia. That didn't happen. So that's just one example of the kind of wiggle room that Delcy Rodriguez has and what's going on a daily basis along those lines. But I think there's something else that has to be pointed out that in my mind is even more important. And that is, what is the alternative? What would happen if Delcy Rodriguez were to just resign and the Chavista government were just throwing the towel? Maria Corina Machado, who has a lot of support in Washington, a lot of support in the Republican Party, and a lot of support in the Trump administration, beginning with Marco Rubio, who was in close contact with her prior to January 3rd, pressured for her to receive the Nobel Prize, which was a ridiculous granting on the part of the Nobel Prize Commission. It made absolutely no sense, but he was pressuring for that. So obviously, she would have a good chance of becoming president of Venezuela. And that would mean a kind of radical neoliberalism, which would go way beyond the concessions that Maduro and now Delcy Rodriguez has made to U.S. capital. Maria Corina Machado has indicated that she favors cross-the-board privatization. She uses the term popular capitalism, which is the very term that Pinochet used in Chile and Thatcher used in Great Britain. Massive privatization, including education, and that would include the PDVSA, the state oil company, which we transformed into a type of commission, so that there's a lot of in stake, but not only in terms of economic policy, also in terms of the type of repression that took place in Argentina and took place in Chile and took place in Argentina in the Southern Cone in general. That would undoubtedly happen because the discourse of Maria Corina Machado all along has been no to impunity, which is a code term for repression against the Chavistas, against the Chavista leadership and the Chavista rank and file, as well as the social movements, the commune, and anybody else who stands for progressive change in Venezuela. I just want to mention one last point here. And that's in reference to what this alternative to Delcio Rodriguez would look like. Throughout Latin America this year, there has been inroads on the part of the far right throughout Latin America. We know that in the case of Chile, a Pinochet follower, Jose Antonio Kast, won the elections. In the case of Ecuador, in the case of Peru, the daughter of Fujimori won the elections under conditions that have been contested. The same thing in the case of Colombia, the same thing in the case of Honduras. These elections, the far right has won those elections in part because of the intervention on the part of President Trump in terms of providing incentives, economic incentives to voters to vote for the far right candidates, such as in the case of Chile, to the tune of $40 billion that Trump offered Argentina if Milei's party were to win the congressional elections last year. So that if Maria Corina Machado were to gain power, or Edmundo Gonzalez, who is a puppet of Maria Corina Machado, were to attain power in Venezuela, this would be one more country as part of the Shield of the Americas, which represents a militaristic orientation, not to say that the Democratic Party has been much better, not to say that Obama, Biden, Clinton, etc., have been much better. But one of the innovations on the part of the Trump administration, especially the second Trump administration, has been to emphasize the issue of national security and to emphasize the issue of drugs and immigration, and to claim that there is somewhat of a, that there is a need for the United States to face this existential threat, and that the United States is in a state of war. I mean, this is the terminology that the Trump administration is using. Now, what does that mean? That means, in effect, that the United States is in a wartime situation in its own hemisphere. The term that's used by many of Trump's followers, not only is America first, but America's first. That is to say that the Americas have to be singled out, and that it has to be a priority item. That the pivot to Asia, which was the strategy that Obama implemented, is no longer a priority. The priority is the Americas. The United States is in a state of war, and that was used to justify the bombing of 200 boats. I'm sorry, 50 boats, 200 men who were killed as a result of those bombings in the Caribbean, mainly the Caribbean. And so that the discourse that's being used, the Shield of the Americas, is a strategy to militarize the attempt to keep out foreigners from the Americas. And who are the foreigners? The foreigners are China. And there's no question about it. If you read the documents coming out of the White House, the National Security Strategy, which was issued earlier this year, that strategy indicates that there is a existential threat to the United States in its hemisphere, that we are in a state of war, and in a state of war, anything is acceptable, and that the foreigners have to be kept out of the Americas, and the foreigners are, for the most part, China. So that it seems to me that that general context has to be brought into the picture, because Venezuela is one more country that would become part of the Shield of the Americas if Delcio Rodriguez were to step down. And so those who criticize Delcio Rodriguez, saying that she should stand up to the United States, well, you know, criticism is legitimate, But I think that any criticism that you have for the concessions that Delcy Rodriguez has made, that it has to be recognized that the concessions are being made in that context of a war kind of warlike situation, and that the alternatives have to be brought into the picture. If she were to, you know, resist right, to an extent greater than what she is now, the possibility that this plan B that Trump made reference to on January 3rd would be implemented with disastrous consequences for the Chavista leadership, for the Chavista rank and file, for the social movements,

0: the government is also responsible, that there's corruption in the government, that there is mismanagement. And so it's kind of like a 50-50 kind of thing. You know, 50% the sanctions and 50% the responsibility and the blame of the Venezuelan government. That's false. That's false. And I think it's got to be pointed out. That narrative that says it's like 50-50 is based on the argument that the Venezuelan economy began to go into a tailspin at the time of the sanctions. The sanctions, according to this narrative, the sanctions on Venezuelan oil were imposed in 2019. The financial sanctions were imposed August of 2017. And so the narrative is, well, you know, these sanctions went into effect right around the time that the Venezuelan economy was also facing very, very serious problems. But that is misleading, because the fact of the matter is that the Obama decree, the Obama executive order in early 2015 declared Venezuela a threat to U.S. national security, an extraordinary threat to U.S. national security. And right after that, U.S. companies in Venezuela reduced production and then left Venezuela completely. And there's a long list of companies, Kimberly-Clark, Ford, Kellogg, General Motors, and the list goes on. Firestone, the list goes on. These are companies that left Venezuela, and they left Venezuela. First, they decreased production, and then they left Venezuela. That happened shortly after that executive decree. And that executive decree also occurred in late 2015. The price of oil nosedived completely. And so those people who say, well, the Venezuelan government is partly responsible, some of those people consider themselves on the left, or they consider themselves progressive, but they're doing great harm, because basically they're leading people to believe, well, the United States is really not responsible. The Venezuelan government is really to blame for what's happening. But that is misleading, because the sanctions have had a devastating effect on Venezuela. And as I said before, the fact that Venezuela was able to get around the sanctions to a certain extent, but just consider, if the whole economy has always been dependent on oil, going back to 1928, as I mentioned before, if that has always been the case, and Venezuela is forced to export the oil on ships with companies that change their names, change the flags on their ship, the transactions take place on the high seas, and they go indirectly to the destination, which is China. Obviously, Venezuela was getting a lot less for that oil than they would ordinarily get. So the sanctions are the major cause for Venezuela's economic problems. And there's no question about it. The Venezuelan people have been made to suffer tremendously as a result of those sanctions.
1: Thank you. Did the earthquakes in Venezuela have any impact on the elections in Colombia?
0: I would imagine that it didn't. What we do know about Colombia is that the Trump administration openly supported the far-right candidate, De La Estrella, and that Trump had a lot to do with the results, which are being contested as well. Gustavo Petro states that those elections were not fair, they're rigged.
1: All right, thank you. Next question, can you update us on the Maduro case in the courts?
0: The decision of the judge today was that proceedings will not take place until June of next year, but there'll be two hearings prior to that, one in November of this year, in which the defense will argue that the kidnapping of Maduro was illegal on the basis of the fact that international law prohibits the kidnapping, the capture of a president of another country. Of course, the argument of the United States government will be, as it stated all along, that the United States government doesn't recognize Maduro as the president of Venezuela. But there's a conflict of interest there. It seems to me that I'm not a lawyer, and this is not a recommendation to the legal team. that is defending Maduro.

0: But just, you know, like common sense, it seems to me, would indicate that there's a conflict of interest. If the US government is proceeding this case against Maduro, and the same government is saying that Maduro was not the president of Venezuela, it seems to me that the whole issue of whether Maduro was or was not the president of Venezuela should be determined by the court, not by the United States. In other words, the court should not say, well, the United States government did not recognize Maduro as president, therefore it had the right to kidnap Maduro and the First Lady. It seems to me that that is not a just argument, that the court itself should make a decision as to whether Maduro was the president of Venezuela on the basis of the fact that he won the elections. Now, you could say that, you know, okay, were these elections fair or not fair? But the fact of the matter is that Maduro was the head of Venezuela, and international law prohibits the kidnapping of the head of another country.
1: I think we'll take one more question. Could the current Venezuelan government survive the end of Trump's term? And the secondary question to that is, could any change occur if Republicans lose control of Congress?
0: Firstly, in any kind of situation, making predictions is hazardous. Secondly, in the case of Trump in particular, we all know that predicting what Trump is going to say and do is also hazardous because he's unpredictable. He's proven this time and time again. Everything's a surprise. I think that's part of his political strategy. But thirdly, and I think this is a point that is extremely important, and that is that the situation that Venezuela finds itself and the situation that Delcy Rodriguez finds herself in is unique. It's never happened before. A situation similar to that, I think you'd have to go back to biblical times to find a similar kind of situation in which you have a government that is led by people of a party, a leadership that was intervened militarily, and the head of that leadership was kidnapped. And yet that same leadership, that same party, or that same movement retained power. A situation like this doesn't have any historical precedent. And so to try to determine what's going to happen in these remaining, you know, 2.5 years is really very, very difficult. And with regard to Congress, yeah, there is hope. I would say that, you know, the Democratic Party is responsible to a certain extent for everything that's happening. I mentioned the Obama executive order that led into the sanctions of the first Trump administration. But nevertheless, in this particular situation right now, the Democratic Party provides a degree of hope. I don't want to overstate that case. But firstly, there is a progressive element within the Democratic Party that has been making inroads and is going to influence, it seems to me, even though they don't gain the leadership of the Democratic Party, the Democratic Party is going to have to, you know, from a political viewpoint, is going to have to take them into consideration. So that's important. And the other thing that's important is, look at Bush was a Republican, and yet the Democrats, with like one exception, supported the invasion of Iraq and supported the military presence in Iraq for some time after that. In the case of Iran, the situation is different. Now, the arguments that the Democrats are putting up are weak, relatively weak arguments. They could do a lot more to strengthen, to enhance their case that the war in Iran is illegal. But nevertheless, they're opposed to the war in Iran. They haven't opposed the kidnapping of Maduro. But it seems to me that their position on Iran leaves a certain amount of hope that if they were to retake both houses, the House of Representatives and the Senate this November, that things might change with regard to Venezuela.
2: 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Joe Rich is our general manager and editor. I'm David Barsamian. Thank you for listening. We go out with the C4 Trio, No Nation Songs.

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2: 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Monday, Jenny and the Weasels at Zola, Nick Shoulders and Rady Arman at the District, and the Mac Movement open mic with Raw B at the Red Room. Monday and Tuesday, open jam at Jackson Street. Tuesday, Rogan Tinsley at 1919 Wine Cellar, open mic with Nate Dunnigan at the Parlor, and Jameson Sampson and the All-Star Jam at Zola. Wednesday, the River Street Latin Band, Hannah Siglin and others at the Kendall Yards Night Market, Justin Priest on the Montvale Rooftop, Liam St. John and Davis Corley at the District, Aki Fumikado and John Roberts y Pan Blanco at Zola, and the Downtown Get Down Jam at the Red Room. Thursday, Hannah Boundy at Rocky Hill Park in Liberty Lake, Blues Jam at Chan's Red Dragon, Legend Zeppelin at the Big Dipper, Inland Beaches and Gloria at Zola, Light on Water at Coeur d'Alene Park and Brown's Edition, and the Groovy Smoothies at Brick West. 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
4: 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Not everyone in a specific group is the same. 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

This is your KYRS live and local calendar for August 3rd through the 6th. Monday, Jenny and the Weasels at Zola, Nick Shoulders and Rady Armin at the District, and the Mac Movement open mic with Raw B at the Red Room. Monday and Tuesday, open jam at Jackson Street. Tuesday, Rogan Tinsley at 1919 Wine Cellar, open mic with Nate Dunnigan at the Parlor, and Jameson Sampson and the All-Star Jam at Zola. Wednesday, the River Street Latin Band, Hannah Siglin, and others at the Kendall Yards Night Market, Justin Priest on the Montvale Rooftop, Liam St. John and Davis Corley at the District, Aki Fumikado and John Roberts y Pan Blanco at Zola, and the Downtown Get Down Jam at the Red Room. Thursday, Hannah Boundy at Rocky Hill Park in Liberty Lake, Blues Jam at Chan's Red Dragon, Legend Zeppelin at the Big Dipper, Inland Beaches and Gloria at Zola, Light on Water at Coeur d'Alene Park and Brown's Edition, and the Groovy Smoothies at Brick West. 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

libraries are usually pretty quiet places. But on August 8th, that's going to change, because KYRS is bringing you Get Loud and Drink Beer in the Library. Doors open at 6:30 and the music starts at 7 at the KYRS studios at the Central Library, 906 West Main in Spokane, featuring the Johnson Brothers Blues Band, award-winning, soulful, guitar-driven blues from right here in Spokane, and the Bobby Patterson Band. Bobby Patterson is an award-winning blues guitarist, vocalist, performer, and songwriter. In fact, the Inland Empire Blues Society has named him the best blues guitarist, best male blues vocalist, best male blues performer, and honored the band for best blues album, which is a lot of awards. And they're not just for decoration. The Bobby Patterson Band brings the kind of fast, passionate, hard-driving blues that gets people moving, even people who said they weren't going to dance. 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KYRS Studios at the Central Library, 906 West Main. The Johnson Brothers Blues Band and the Bobby Patterson Band. It's free, it's all ages, it's in a library. And honestly, we're not sure what could possibly go wrong.

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In that hour, I'll be talking to locals that have the creative mindset. 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

This is your KYRS live and local calendar for August 3rd through the 6th. Monday, Jenny and the Weasels at Zola, Nick Shoulders and Rady Arman at the District, and the Mac Movement open mic with Raw B at the Red Room. Monday and Tuesday, open jam at Jackson Street. Tuesday, Rogan Tinsley at 1919 Wine Cellar, open mic with Nate Dunnigan at the Parlor, and Jameson Sampson and the All-Star Jam at Zola. Wednesday, the River Street Latin Band, Hannah Siglin and others at the Kendall Yards Night Market, Justin Priest on the Montvale Rooftop, Liam St. John and Davis Corley at the District, Aki Fumikado and John Roberts y Pan Blanco at Zola, and the Downtown Get Down Jam at the Red Room. Thursday, Hannah Boundy at Rocky Hill Park in Liberty Lake, Blues Jam at Chan's Red Dragon, Legend Zeppelin at the Big Dipper, Inland Beaches and Gloria at Zola, Light on Water at Coeur d'Alene Park and Brown's Edition, and the Groovy Smoothies at Brick West. 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
1: Aw, rats, I sold my entire record collection in exchange for a huge bin full of whipped cream and other delights by Herb Alpert. Aw, dag blame it, my love for irony and weird bits has really gotten me into a situation this time. Aw.
0: Lucky for you, I have a way to make this all go away. 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

0: From Washington, D.C., this is On the Ground. The wanted war criminal Israeli Prime Minister Benjamin Netanyahu meets Trump at the White House and protest erupts on the streets of D.C.
1: Every single time he lands here, it's not a diplomatic visit. It's a war council, because every single time he visits, he colludes with the U.S. ruling class to expand a genocide that stretches across Palestine, across Lebanon, across Syria, across Yemen, and across Iran. There is always just another case of escalation, another pitch for justification for more bombs.
0: And Professor Joe Horn weighs in on the latest in the unprovoked war on Iran by Israel and the U.S.
2: This conflict is spreading like an oil spill, which is very dangerous because dropping one match could lead to a detonation that could eventuate in something approaching World War III.
0: All that and much more coming up. Welcome to On the Ground, Voices of Resistance from the nation's capital. I'm Esther Ivarum. First, our headlines. In the renewed exchange of missile strikes in the U.S.-Israel war on Iran, Iran says that it destroyed three F-35 fighter jets parked at a base in Jordan and also bombed a U.S. base in Kuwait. While the U.S. Central Command reports bombing dozens of targets in Iran, including military command centers, missile and drone facilities, coastal surveillance, and defense sites. There is evidence of the war widening with renewed fighting between Saudi Arabia and Yemen, U.S.-Saudi attacks on Iran's allies in Iraq, and Iran attacking U.S. allies in Iraq. More on the war later in the show with Gerald Horn. Now, national and D.C. news with Chantel James.

0: violence and racial targeting by immigration and customs enforcement officers continues to wreak havoc on communities, families, and small businesses around the country. In Orlando, ICE used a liquor license dispute to force the self-deportation of Jamaican native Cleon Williams, Uncle Lou, an icon of the area's punk scene who ran a legendary venue and bar under his name for 2 decades. And, according to Senator Patty Murray, in Seattle, ICE physically intimidated and threatened to beat local small business owner Eduardo Aguirre Esparza if he didn't immediately sign papers to self-deport. Here on Capitol Hill, Representative William Castro of Texas is among those leading the call to close the notorious Dilley ICE detention center in his state, where even infants are held. He spoke Wednesday to MSNBC.
1: So there's a two-month-old baby there and 4 pregnant women there right now. And, you know, I can tell you that it's no place for a two-month-old baby to be, or even a 1 or 5-year-old kid. We want the Dilley Detention Center shut down. It's the only place that I can think of where we have allowed in our country for the commodification of child imprisonment. There are investors who make more money the more kids that are put into the Dilley Detention Center. And I just think that in our country, that's a grotesque thing.
0: In Trump's continued war on voting rights, he's asking Republicans in the Senate to cancel their August recess to pass his SAVE Act, which is widely judged to be a voter suppression bill, as it requires a birth certificate or passport for voting eligibility. Rules in the bill also create barriers for married women whose names have changed. No word yet on whether the Senate will actually forego its cushy month off to consider the unpopular bill. Separately, in a victory for voters, a federal court has rejected the Trump administration's attempt to kill mail-in ballots. In other news on the election front, former health official Abdul El-Sayed is maintaining a double-digit lead in the Democratic primary for senator in Michigan, despite Islamophobic attacks funded by AIPAC and attacks within the establishment of the Democratic Party. Millions in AIPAC money is pouring in to support his opponent Haley Stevens, while he supports withdrawal of all military funding to Israel, supports Medicare for all, and accepts no funding from PACs. Continuing to follow the case of Nolan Wells, the 18-year-old mysteriously found dead in Mississippi after going on a boating trip with friends over the 4th of July holiday, the family's lawyer, Ben Crump, held a press conference Thursday where he drew connections linking the deaths of 2 other black teenagers, Daniel Irving of Texas and Tyler Smith of Kentucky, both also 18, as part of the same pattern of black youth under racist attack. The other bombshell update in the Wells case is enhanced audio of the emergency call made by Wells' friends on the day he disappeared. On a recording of the call, posted July 26 on Facebook by an audio professional, Janetta Brantley, Wells' friends are heard in the background asking if he is dead, calling out his name, and criticizing someone named Bart for his actions. A grand jury has been impaneled and is hearing evidence on the case, and Wells' parents have filed legal papers requesting social media corporations to preserve any content that could be related to their son's death. In D.C., there's community pressure on the food delivery service DoorDash to end its support for H.R. 9720, the D.C. Taxing Authority Review Act in Congress, which would rob the ability of the district to set its own tax code. D.C. is seeking a simple 20-cent tax on each food delivery to fund grocery access programs, support services for delivery workers, and financial assistance for local residents. Organizers from Free D.C. and other groups are initiating a campaign urging people to cancel DoorDash subscriptions and delete the app from their phones. This is attorney Jarius Adams.
2: If you've seen people deleting the DoorDash app this week, it's not because their food showed up cold. It's because there's a political fight over who gets to govern Washington, D.C. The D.C. City Council recently approved a 20-cent fee on third-party delivery orders. Now, the extra money would go towards funding food access programs across the district. DoorDash opposed the fee. But what really sparked outrage is that DoorDash decided to back federal legislation that will require Congress to approve D.C. tax and fee increases. To understand why people are upset, you have to understand D.C. home rule. Washington, D.C. already has limited self-government because Congress has the ability to overturn many local laws. And critics say that DoorDash is inviting Congress to come and interfere with D.C.'s ability to make local decisions. This is about whether a private company can call on Congress to step into D.C. politics when they don't like the policy implemented.
0: Free D.C. is also calling on DoorDash to stand up for and protect its drivers, which are routinely hounded and harassed by ICE agents. For On the Ground, this is Chantel James.
3: Thank you, Chantel. And speaking of workers and work in the U.S., Thomas O'Rourke reports on three labor actions around the country where workers are fighting cuts in pay, benefits, and job security, starting right here in the D.C. area.
4: Thousands of workers and educators in the University of Maryland system, including Bowie State, University of Maryland College Park, as well as the private Johns Hopkins University, are bracing for large numbers of job cuts to address budget cuts exceeding $100 million for the coming year. These cuts target temporary and part-time workers, researchers, professors, and unfilled positions. AFSCME Council 3, a union representing nearly 6,000 workers in the system, has urged the university to find cost savings by reducing the salaries of higher-paid administrators instead. The union also suggested that the system should curtail its use of short-term contractual employees and expensive private contractors.
5: At a protest and press conference outside USM headquarters downtown and in legal action already filed in Annapolis, the University System of Maryland accused of illegal and unfair labor practices by the union representing more than 6,000 employees across the system's 10 institutions.
6: It's unfair, it's unjust, it's despicable, it's underhanded, and I don't understand how they wake up and look at themselves in the mirror each day.
5: AFSCME says USM has refused to implement wage increases, raises that were promised in the contract, fully funded and approved by state lawmakers, and supposed to start on July 1st. An unfair labor practice charge filed with the Maryland Public Employee Labor Relations Board claims the university system opted not only to ignore the union agreement, but also to haphazardly and hastily lay off nearly 100 members at Bowie State and College Park since mid-May.
4: A growing strike in the San Francisco Bay Area threatened to disrupt West Coast shipping. On July 21st, ILWU Local 10 longshore workers walked off the job to honor ILWU Local 6 warehouse and refinery workers' picket lines against the C&H Sugar Refinery in Crockett, California. The refinery's owners, the Fan Jewel family, through American Sugar Refiners, ASR Corporation, are among the U.S.'s largest sugar producers. It also brought in scabs to unload the sugar ship, Tia Herald, which arrived from the Philippines. Filipino community activists joined the picket line in solidarity, emphasizing that Filipino agricultural workers on the Philippine island of Negros, where much of the sugar is grown, face brutal labor conditions, violence, and murder of labor organizers by Filipino armed forces. Here are some of the voices from that picket line.
7: Shut it down! Shut it down! Shut it down!
8: Today, the mechanics over here, this old sappy superintendent over here tried to get our mechanics to get in a bus and cross this picket line. But you know what that means? That's how weak they think we are. They think we divided. They think we sore. They think we flat-footed. They think we don't stand a chance. But what we gonna do?
9: Kick down!
10: Let's go through the gate.
8: When I say you ready to fight, you say damn right. Ready to fight!
11: Damn right!
8: Ready to fight!
11: Damn right! I'm Noelle DiMartini. I'm a member of ILWU
9: FW Local 10. All the longshoremen, we closed down the ports out in the Bay Area, and we all showed up in solidarity to support our brothers and sisters of ILW Local 6, our warehouse union workers here at CNH Sugar Crockett. CNH Sugar has, from my understanding, they're busing in scab labor, if you will, to work our jobs. So we work here. So does ILW Local 6. They also work here.
11: It seems like they're spending millions of dollars to bust the union.
9: Yes, they are. So why not just be fair to your workers who have worked for you for 20 to 30 years?
4: Finally, 60-plus drivers, operators, and maintenance workers of Amalgamated Transport Union, Local 1208 in Jackson, Mississippi, entered their third week of a strike against Jackson Transit, JTRAN, and its management contractor, MV Transportation, demanding better wages and working conditions. I spoke to the local's president, Charles Torns Jr., on day 8 of the strike, July 21. Negotiations are scheduled to resume on July 31st with an appointed mediator joining the talks.
12: JTRAN is essential public service in Jackson, Mississippi, and we provide thousands of residents a way to get to work, school, medical appointments, grocery stores, etc., necessities where they may have to go. Drivers at JTRAN are not just simply operators. We take pride in our jobs. We're professional, and we serve the public day in and day out, and that's our service to Jackson. We're going to remain disciplined through this whole ordeal, and we're going to remain focused. And, of course, we're going to remain faithful to getting a fair contract for all the workers at JTRAN.
4: This is Thomas O'Rourke for On the Ground.
3: Thank you, Thomas. And also thanks to Steve Zeltzer, Pacifica's Capitalism, Race, and Democracy, as well as WBAL-TV 11 in Baltimore.

0: Finally, in culture and media, the nonprofit newsroom Breakthrough News is launching a petition campaign and raising funds to fight a lawfare attack from the House Ways and Means Committee, which just subpoenaed financial records and other documents from the nonprofit organization. Breakthrough describes the investigation as a, quote, flagrant abuse of power and a direct attack on journalists and the First Amendment, end quote. 20 journalists in Gaza who reported under harrowing conditions throughout the genocide were abruptly terminated by Al Jazeera after the fake ceasefire was announced in October of 2025. Some of the media workers are reportedly preparing to file a lawsuit against the Doha-based media company. Tech analysts are sounding the alarm after an artificial intelligence program created by OpenAI, independently without human intervention, hacked into three other companies. And finally, independent journalists are trying to correct the record after the New York Times incorrectly translated a speech by Nicaragua President Daniel Ortega and accused Ortega of announcing the end of elections in his country and accusing him of making himself president for life. What he actually said is that the country will no longer have elections interfered with by the U.S. and its various non-state proxies in the region. I spoke to Becca Rank Foster, a citizen journalist who has lived and worked in sustainable community development in Nicaragua for 25 years.
1: Every year, we celebrate the 19th of July, which is the anniversary of the triumph of the Sandinista Revolution, when Sandinista guerrillas overthrew the cruel U.S.-backed dictatorship of Anastasio Somoza. And every year, our co-president, Daniel Ortega, gives a speech. And that is a little bit, maybe you could compare with the State of the Union address in the United States. It's an annual speech where, you know, in this case, it was about 70,000 people were gathered in person and the rest of the country was watching on television, including on large screens in public parks around the country. And it's usually a time for, you know, you announce it, any big announcements happen during that time, a little bit, you know, where we are and where we're going. And as is the style of Daniel Ortega, he always starts every one of his speeches with a historical outlook. He likes to say, remember, this is what happened. This is colonialism that we've been through. Remember what happened when we were under dictatorship. Remember this and that. And he goes through Nicaragua's history. And he did that this time as well. And he went through the history of colonial interference, foreign interference in Nicaragua, and also the history of interference in elections. This is something very normal for him. Everyone who, as I was in a public park watching on a big screen, and everyone was right there with him. People were cheering, you know, following right along. And so when we finished, you know, there's big cheers. The speech is finished. Everyone understood what happened. We went home and woke up the next morning to discover that suddenly there's not going to be elections again. And I can tell you, I've talked with other people who are watching in public parks. Nobody who is listening and understands, you know, what he's saying and how he was saying it came away from listening to that speech in its entirety with the idea there weren't going to be elections in Nicaragua. So it's quite a surprise to us to find that these international outlets, you know, not just the New York Times, Reuters had an article, you know, had a put something out on their wire and everybody picked it up. And what it said was just took a fragment of it to say Nicaragua won't have elections again. It left off the part where he was saying won't have elections like these where we can have outside interference, where outside interference is possible. So for Nicaragua, it's a surprise to discover that this is how it's being interpreted out in the world. And very much on purpose, you know, anyone who reads that speech in its entirety is not going to come away with that. But because they chose to quote a fraction of a sentence and not the entire thing, this was circulated around. And of course, you know, they ran with it. I think that for Nicaragua, this is, you know, since then, following on this, we have seen clarifications coming out from the presidency. Our co-president Rosario Murillo has said very clearly, yes, there will be elections, but we will have our elections. They will be ours in terms of they will be designed by Nicaraguans for Nicaraguans so that Nicaraguans can choose who they want to have in elected office.
0: Foster's article is titled Meddling Through Mistranslation, U.S. Interferes in Nicaragua's Elections, posted on the website of Calcigen News, calcigen.com. And those are our headlines and happenings. Up next, taking to the streets to protest a war criminal. Stay with us.

1 week ago from today, I disrupted Pete Hegseth's hearing. And I told him what we all think, what American people really think about their wars. We do not want our money to be used to slaughter children in all of our homelands. There are war criminals in this White House behind me every day. But today, one of the worst men alive has come to D.C. Benjamin Netanyahu is in our city, and we are living at the same time as one of the most deranged and genocidal political leaders in modern history. And this man has access to unprecedented military power, who has used it relentlessly against Palestinians, Lebanese, and Iranians, and more. Shame! We have witnessed the Zionist carnage in our lands. We have witnessed children slaughtered at their elementary schools in Minab in Iran and so many more places. And justice is yet to come for them and for countless others. Shame. And one of the principal architects of all of this terror is here in Washington today, protected and guarded by our police, by our military, and by our government. They met behind closed doors to discuss the future of Palestine, of Lebanon, of Iran, as though these countries belong to them. Shame. Shame. Iran does not belong to Zionists. Iran belongs to Iranians. Yes. Lebanon does not belong to Zionists. Lebanon belongs to Lebanese. Palestine belongs to Palestinians. Netanyahu's last visit came just weeks before the United States and Israel launched their criminal war against Iran. And now he's returned while the fighting has paused. Perfect timing. We know what he came here to demand. More bombs for Gaza, more occupation in Lebanon, more attacks on Iran, more American weapons, more displaced families, more dead children. And none of our people are bargaining chips. None of our countries are battlefields for American and Zionist domination. Palestinians deserve liberation. Lebanon deserves sovereignty. Iran deserves sovereignty. Netanyahu is wanted by the International Criminal Court for war crimes and crimes against humanity, but instead of accountability, Washington has given him a motorcade, a meeting, and an invitation to another war criminals. International law for Washington's enemies and total impunity for Washington and its allies. That is not justice. That is not law and order. That is imperialism. We will not stand quietly in this city while war criminals decide which of our families to kill next. We refuse to let them erase Palestine. We refuse to let them occupy and destroy Lebanon. We refuse to let them turn Iran into another endless American war. If you provide the bomb, you must answer for the body it tears apart. If you fund the crime, you are responsible for the crime. If you arm genocide, you're committing genocide. We reject Netanyahu, we reject Trump, and we reject this alliance of psychopathic war criminals. Yes. Yes. And we reject the imperial war machine that believes it can murder Palestinians, Lebanese, and Iranians without consequence. No war

For months now, we have witnessed the Zionist entity drag on a war which they are losing to Iran. We have seen the illegal invasion of Lebanon, which its true purpose is to seize indigenous land in the south and uproot the connection to the land using tools like the largest non-nuclear bomb used since World War II. Shame. The mask of defense has been dropped and has been due to the steadfastness of Gaza. We call it what it is: occupation, land theft, and expansion. From Tehran to the south of Lebanon to the West Bank to our streets, we demand it all be shut down. Woo! Thank you all who have come out here today in the rain. We all know we have the duty to keep our eyes open at all times. In Gaza, the ceasefire has been reduced like any agreement that a Zionist entity creates. A sham. Even during the World Cup that was being held in the belly of the beast, the people of Gaza were not granted the peace, nor were they granted moments of joy. The occupation directly targeted Palestinian athletes and soccer players trying to break their steadfastness. They targeted the man, Mohammed Al-Wahidi, who organized the screenings of the World Cup alongside two children minutes before the highly talked about Egyptian-Argentina game. He gave people the reason to smile in the middle of a genocide, and the occupation targeted for it. Shame. Shame! This is what Zionism is. It cannot let children watch soccer in peace. And in the West Bank, the world has remained silent about settler pogroms, being distracted by things like this World Cup. Armed settlers raiding villages and lands, such as the land of Farouk al-Rahman Ramadan. When Farouk attempted to defend his family, the IOF murdered him alongside his brothers Jawad, Imran, and Ibrahim. Across the West Bank, we witnessed the settlers' disregard for the land as they burn homes and farmland and poison livestock under the protection of the IOF. Shame. This is the policy of the Zionist entity, and it will not stop until Zionism itself is dismantled. And the chief architect behind this, Netanyahu, flew into the state of Maryland on a mission to continue his war planning with Trump, who will remain to be Netanyahu's cuck. Maryland Governor Wes Moore has repeatedly asserted that Benjamin Netanyahu has committed war crimes against the Palestinian Lebanese people. In fact, he is quoted as saying he does not know how much longer we can tolerate these kinds of actions from Bibi. Governor Moore, you have consistently let this war criminal fly into Maryland for his meetings with the fascists in office. Shame! His blatant and cowardly silence is unsurprising. Wes Moore has heard countless testimonies from his constituency urging Maryland to cut all ties to the legitimate apartheid Zionist state, to repeal the anti-BDS law that criminalizes boycotting genocide, and to take a clear stance on Palestinian liberation and struggle. And yet Wes Moore has done nothing. Shame. We expose him for what he is, a sham politician who uses the Palestinian cause to grift for our votes. He absolutely has the power to put truth in his words and has refused to time and time again. And this is undoubtedly his moral obligation. He says that Netanyahu has committed war crimes, but dances around calling what he is a war criminal. Shame. As American Muslims for Palestine, we steer the Muslim front for the Palestinian liberation in America. We are uniquely forcibly complicit in the mass murder of our brothers and sisters from back home, from Palestine to Lebanon to Sudan, from our tax dollars to our jobs in big tech and defense, our educations which are rooted in bloody endowments. We must understand that there's no sacrifice we can make here, no punishment that compares to what our brothers and sisters face on the ground. We must understand that we are never the exception. We are simply geographically lucky that is not our turn. We look to our Prophet Muhammad sallallahu alaihi wasallam as a revolutionary, a messenger who brought about radical change to the Arab world, a military strategist who refused to accept false treaties and remained unwavering in the face of enemies. We know as Muslims that people like Benjamin Netanyahu and all Zionists will end up in the depths of hell for eternity. Allah tells us in the Holy Quran and Surah An-Nisa, O believers, stand firm for justice as witnesses for Allah, even if it is against yourselves, your parents, or your close relatives. Be they rich or poor, Allah is the best to endure their interests. So do not let your desires cause you to deviate from justice. We refuse to bear witness passively. It is our religious and moral obligation to continue this fight by any means necessary, until the liberation of Palestine and all oppressed people. From Palestine.

0: the Palestinian Youth Movement. A transnational independent grassroots organization of Palestinian and Arab youth fighting for the liberation of our homeland from Zionism and imperialism. I want you all to take a look around you and look who's standing next to you. Residents of D.C., there's residents of Virginia, there's residents of Virginia, of Maryland, people of every single faith and every single background and every single walk of life, and every single one of us is here because we refuse to stay silent. We are here today with one clear message. War criminal Benjamin Netanyahu is not welcome in our communities, not in D.C., not in Maryland, not Virginia, and not anywhere. Netanyahu has come to Washington for the seventh time since Donald Trump's second term began. Seventh time! Jay. And every single time he lands here, it's not a diplomatic visit. It's a war council, because every single time he visits, he colludes with the U.S. ruling class to expand a genocide that stretches across Palestine, across Lebanon, across Syria, across Yemen, and across Iran. There is always just another case of escalation, another pitch for justification for more bombs, drawing the United States deeper into the regional conflicts, despite the opposition of the American people and by the millions around the world who reject another U.S.-backed regional war. Shame. And every time he leaves Washington, the bombs fall harder and the aggression expands and more land is stolen and more of our people are murdered. Shame. And who pays for it? We do. We do. Billions of our tax dollars, money that could be going to feeding our neighborhoods, funding our communities, housing our unhoused and funding our schools, are being spent to roll out the red carpet for who? For a war criminal. They are stealing from us to protect a man who slaughters. They are stealing from us to protect the man slaughtering our people. Let me be clear about who has come to our city in this very current moment. There is a man with an ICC warrant out for his arrest. The court found responsible grounds to believe that he is criminally responsible for war crimes, including use of starvation as a weapon, as a method of warfare, and intentionally directing attacks against a civilian population. The court also charged Netanyahu with the crimes against humanity of murder, of persecution, and other inhumane acts, and he is still welcome to the United States of America. 15 countries have committed to arresting him. 15. Since October 2023, Israel has murdered over 70,000 people. I want you all to say that number once again inside your heads, because that is not a statistic. That is 70,000 names, 70,000 families, 70,000 futures that have been erased and denied a future. Israel has attacked hospitals and clinics more than 735 times. They have decimated the healthcare system of an entire people, and 90% of the schools and universities in Gaza have been damaged or destroyed completely. Nearly 10,000 Palestinians have been abducted and thrown into Israeli prisons, and at least 98 Palestinians have been killed in Israeli custody. Shame. West Bank, the settlements expand, the detentions continue, and families are dispossessed of the land that they have lived in for generations. Shame! This is not war, and it is not defense. It is ethnic cleansing, and the man directing it has come to our neighborhoods, and will we allow that? No! Since the genocide escalated, over 250 of my family members have been killed. They are martyrs, but that is not the entirety of who they were. They were people whose lives were rich with purpose and with love and with dreams, and they are people who deserve the chance to grow old. Hani was an interior designer. Huda and Wafa were beloved teachers who spent their lives educating the next generation. Dr. Tawfiq Al-Farra was a physician. Sana Al-Farra was just 5 years old and loved dressing up as a princess. Our cousin Tokha's wedding day was the day that she was killed, and Islam and Jamad loved playing competitive basketball. So when politicians speak about collateral damage, I think of their names, and I think about the lives that they built and the futures that they were denied. So every time that Netanyahu is welcomed here with handshakes, it sends a message to families like mine that our grief is acceptable collateral and that our killed are worth less than political convenience. For my family, accountability delayed has meant funerals multiplied. Shame. When Netanyahu comes to Washington, he doesn't just appear. He flies into Joint Base Andrews in Prince George's County in Maryland, and he uses our infrastructure. Infrastructure paid for by Maryland taxpayers to reach this capital and plan the next chapter of this genocide. He walks through our communities. He is a fugitive from international law, using our roads and our runways and our resources. So this is our fight, and it is our responsibility. And if the federal government refuses to enforce the ICC's warrant, then our state officials must step up. And that is why we are calling directly on Maryland Governor Wes Moore and Attorney General Anthony Brown. Governor Moore, you have already called Benjamin Netanyahu exactly what he is, a war criminal guilty of war crimes. And we heard you. But now the world is watching to see whether those were just words, because words are not enough anymore. Not when children are starving and when hospitals are rubble and when 70,000 people have been killed. Not while armed settlers backed by the Israeli state and military escalate their violence across the occupied West Bank, displacing families from their homes, attacking villages, and seizing more Palestinian land with near total impunity. When a wanted war criminal enters Maryland through Joint Base Andrews, your responsibility, Governor Moore, cannot end with a statement. We implore you to use the full power of your offices to investigate, to arrest, and to prosecute Benjamin Netanyahu whenever he is on Maryland soil. Precedent for charging international war criminals in the United States for war crimes against American citizens abroad. And this law exists. The law exists. The warrant exists. The evidence exists. And what we need now is the courage to act. And Attorney General Brown, you swore an oath to uphold the rule of law, and we are asking you to keep it. Because the moment is here, and the moment is now. And will you stand by your words, or will they become empty rhetoric? The people are the true source of power. Politicians are servants of the people, and united, we can change. We can force the change that they refuse to deliver. So here is what we demand. And say this with me. Say it loud and say it clear.
1: Say it loud and say it clear.
0: We don't want war criminals here.
1: We don't want war criminals here.
0: Say it loud and say it clear.
1: Say it loud and say it clear.
0: We don't want war criminals here.
1: We don't want war criminals here.
2: You just heard some of the voices from the Palestinian Youth Movement, American Muslims for Palestine, and the National Iranian American Council, speaking out on Tuesday, July 26, 2026, at a protest against the White House visit of Israeli Prime Minister Benjamin Netanyahu, who is wanted for suspected war crimes by the International Criminal Court. This is On the Ground. Up next, our geopolitical analyst, Professor Gerald Horn. Stay with us.

0: This is On the Ground, Voices of Resistance from the nation's capital. I'm Esther Averam. And now I'm joined by our geopolitical analyst, the writer and activist Gerald Horn, professor of history and African American studies at the University of Houston, and the author of more than 40 books, including the very latest, Slavery, the Slave Trade, and the Roots of U.S. Imperialism. Welcome back to the show, Gerald.
1: Thank you for inviting me.
0: Well, there's a lot to unpack in West Asia. Iran launched missiles toward the U.S. base in Jordan, and on Thursday, they were noting that they had destroyed several U.S. F-35 fighter jets. In recent days, Ansar Allah, commonly called the Houthis here in the West, struck oil refinery facilities in Saudi Arabia, and that was in response to Saudi Arabia striking the airport in Yemen and renewing the war between those two countries. And we have U.S. tankers hit off the coast of Egypt, and as well as forces in Iraq killed by what were believed to be U.S.-Saudi strikes. So one

0: Russia with drones and Russia supplying the Iranians with civilian materiel. This apparently is an attempt by the Zelensky regime to make itself more valuable to U.S. imperialism by showing that, unlike certain Western European states, they're willing to go all in with regard to this attack on Iran.
1: But before you switch from Ukraine, I've heard a few commentators on this issue looking at the geography. They were suggesting that perhaps Ukraine wanted to take credit for it, but perhaps they were actually working with other countries or actors closer by, because it's such a long range from Ukraine to reach this port site. What do you think about that?
0: Well, it's possible. It's no secret that this is a proxy war, with Ukraine being at the tip of the spear with regard to attacking Russia, attacking deep into Russia, by the way. It's been reported by the New York Times, amongst other organs, that the Central Intelligence Agency is involved in the targeting efforts of the Ukrainian regime. Mm-hmm. So it would not be surprising if what you say is accurate. And likewise, Mr. Zelensky, before his recent jaunt to Washington, was in London conferring with new Prime Minister Andy Burnham, who pledged undying and unstinting support to Kiev. So it's highly possible that the Ukrainian regime is no more than a sock puppet for NATO.
1: And on the same subject, I want to get your kind of long view about where this could be going. I mean, the United States is supposedly, even according to its own military officials, woefully low on ammunition. Their equipment across the Gulf region is being destroyed. Many bases, you know, even these fighter jets spoken of this week. So it would seem like the U.S. is not really trying to prolong the war. But on the other hand, I've heard an analysis that they do want this type of war that they can turn on and off at a switch, to make it a long war that they can kind of wear down Iran over months, if not years, and just maybe every 6 months, you know, start to destroy more of the country. You know, based on what you're seeing happening, what is the strategy of the Trump administration, if there is one?
0: If there is more, is the operative phrase. But with regard to what you just suggested, it sounds like the Israeli approach, the so-called mowing the lawn approach, which has used over the years, particularly in Gaza, where periodically it goes in and engages in assassinations and blowing up buildings. And then as the folk in Gaza rebuild and repair, which takes a few months, they come in again and do the same thing. On the other hand, it's not outlandish to suggest that U.S. imperialism is entering the latter stages of empire decline, which oftentimes involves imperial overstretch. That is to say, the attempt to defend far-flung points of the empire leads to what you just suggested, which is a depletion of ammunition, depletion of interceptor missiles, which leads us to another headline recently revealed, which is that the Saudis, who have been in sharp conflict with their neighbors in Yemen, supposedly are knocking together a broader coalition to open up the Straits of Hormuz, for example. Apparently, Nigeria has enlisted, in addition to the usual suspects, such as Pakistan, for example. And I should also mention that there are other points on the compass that have yet to reveal themselves. I mean, we know that before February 28th, when this war was launched, we could have well imagined that Israel would be attacking Turkey or vice versa. And we should not necessarily rule that out, although I'm afraid to say that it may happen on African soil, given Israel's close relationship to the breakaway province of Somaliland and Turkey's close relationship

0: with the larger Somalia and Mogadishu. Mr. Netanyahu, as you know, just visited Washington, and when he comes to the District of Columbia, bad things usually follow in his wake.
1: Exactly. So just following up that coalition that Saudi Arabia is trying to knit together, would that be to take on Iran? Would these countries be in opposition to Iran or trying to work with Iran to open up the strait?
0: Well, it's unclear. But if the United States, with this $1.5 trillion Pentagon budget, cannot get the Iranians to budge, cannot necessarily get the Yemenis to budge, how can the Saudis and this loose coalition accomplish the same goal? But the danger is that I'm afraid to say that this conflict is spreading like an oil spill, which is very dangerous because dropping one match could lead to a detonation that could eventuate in something approaching World War III.
1: Now, I don't want to leave off our conversation about West Asia without talking about Palestine. Attacks against people in Gaza have only intensified. There was an important mosque blown up this week, in addition to scores of people being murdered in their tents. These pogroms in the West Bank are only intensifying. Human rights organizations say that this is the most intense period of attacks, killing people, burning down homes, burning cars, uprooting olive tree groves, people trying to defend their village who managed to wrest away a gun from one of these attackers and shoot, actually, one of these illegal settlers and an IDF soldier. And then that person was killed along with his brother, and other people were very badly wounded in the village. So, you know, the Trump administration is always saying that they're in these talks with Iran. And then Iran says, no, we're not talking. But one of the things that I've heard, I think Professor Mirandi say of Tehran University, is that the next set of demands are going to be stiffer, and that they will include Gaza specifically, that they, because the first set of demands said Lebanon had to be included, but that in order to actually have any lasting peace, it has to include Gaza, it has to include the West Bank, that there can be no regional peace without Gaza being included. And related, and I'll just, I know this is a long question, but related to that, we know that the United States has moved so much of its hardware, so much of its people on these military bases toward Jordan. And then Jordan became a target for Iran because they're in a war against the country that attacked them, right? So the next step, I'm understanding, is that more of this equipment will be actually centered in Israel. So in a way, the two countries that attacked Iran, they'll be kind of knitted together there. And this is unrelated to this proposed merging of the militaries. This is separate from that, but they will actually, in real life, be concentrated in Israel, possibly in the future. And then that would make Israel a target after the battle over the Strait of Hormuz is concluded. What do you think?
0: It would not surprise me at all if Iranian demands were to expand to include Gaza. This would be consistent with what you just reported. That is to say, this missile attack on Jordan, usually the missile attacks are in retaliation for U.S. or Israeli attacks. Mm-hmm. This, in a sense, was not necessarily prompted by a U.S. or Israeli attack. And I think what's going on is that the crafty Iranians used their older missiles, which cost thousands of dollars, to get the United States to use their interceptor missiles, which cost millions, to bat down those missiles from Iran. And now the Iranians apparently feel sufficiently confident that they can go on the offensive, which is not good news for the Pentagon. And with regard to the terrorism on the West Bank, even Bret Stephens of the New York Times, a shameless apologist for Israeli expansionism and colonialism, took the opportunity to rebuke this kind of terrorism, although I'm not sure what meaning it will ultimately have in light of the fact that Israeli elections are looming within a few months. It's no secret that the Israeli electorate has turned more sharply to the right and are not necessarily opposed en masse to this kind of terrorism, which is obviously in aid of grabbing more Arab soil.
1: Well, switching to this hemisphere, and I already have on this show a conversation, as I think I mentioned with you, with a journalist in Nicaragua, as well as a translator who is helping to right the wrong of Daniel Ortega being mistranslated and misquoted in the New York Times, of all places. And then this spreading like wildfire with the help of our Secretary of State, National Security Advisor, Marco Rubio, saying that Ortega said that they'll have no more elections in Nicaragua. Whereas what he was saying is that they'll have no more elections in Nicaragua interfered with by the U.S. and the normal actors that come out of the woodwork like termites every 4 to 6 years or whatever to interfere there. So anyway, they're trying to get the word out. And because apparently not only the New York Times, but Reuters and all the corporate media kind of ran with this proclamation, especially after Rubio took the opportunity to try to spread the same lie. But given the ongoing siege of Cuba, the apparently worsening situation in Nicaragua in terms of Rubio calling himself the viceroy or of Venezuela. And I even saw a story about the white helmets from Syria actually going there to supposedly help in the aftermath of the earthquake. So much happening in this hemisphere that indicates the U.S. is trying to tighten its neo-colonial grip. I know if you wanted to comment on this most recent episode with Nicaragua.
0: Well, I'm afraid to say that some of our left-wing friends in the media helped to contribute to the misinformation and disinformation with regard to...
1: Yeah, even on Pacifica.
0: I bow to your wisdom. With regard to this mistranslation of Mr. Ortega. But on the other hand, it's connected to the previous stories we were discussing because there is the notion afloat right now that the United States is unable to confront China in the way that it would. It's taking a pasting in Iran, and therefore it's becoming much more of a hemispheric power. And in this hemisphere, there have been obvious victories for U.S. imperialism, the inauguration of Keiko Fujimori in Peru, a right-wing candidate, if there ever was one, the apparent victory in Colombia, de la Espriella, for example, the upcoming elections in Brazil. Unfortunately, our Brazilian comrades barred visas and entry to U.S. State Department operatives who obviously were heading southward in order to contribute to the flailing campaign of the younger Bolsonaro, who's running against President Lula. So there is reason to think and to suspect that there will be more tension in this hemisphere, more tension in the Americas, as a result of the setbacks that U.S. imperialism, the setbacks they're experiencing in Iran, not least.
1: All right. Well, we'll definitely stay up with these stories as much as we can. Thank you so much for joining me today, Gerald.
0: Thank you for inviting me.
1: Well, that's it for today's show. This is On the Ground, Voices of Resistance from the nation's capital on 36 stations on the Pacifica Radio Network and on all your podcast platforms, including Spotify, Stitcher, Apple, and Android at On the Ground W. Esther Averam. Further information is available on Twitter and Facebook at On The Ground Show or on my Instagram page, which is Esther _ Averam. That's E-S-T-H-E-R _ I, V like Victor, E-R-E-M like Mary. The music we played this hour included our theme music for the show, Voodoo Child by Jimi Hendrix. I'm Esther Averam. Until next time, take good care and keep raising your voice. Peace.
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1: Welcome to the Project Censored radio show on Pacifica Radio. I'm your co-host, Eleanor Goldfield. This week, news that didn't make the news from Palestine. First up, I sit down with Palestinian writer and researcher Nadine Sayegh to discuss her latest piece, State Soldiers and Systematic Sadism, the Israeli Military's Normalization of Sexual Violence. Nadine explains the Israeli Hasbara tactic of purple washing, the global north's violent feminism, and the confluence of sex and genocidal violence. We discuss the media's failure to place accountability on systems, suggesting that the problem, much like with the U.S.'s own torture programs, is just a few bad eggs. Next up, associate editor at the Electronic Intifada, Nora Beres Friedman, comes back on the show to discuss the latest news from Palestine. What's the story with Hamas stepping down as concentration camps are constructed inside the concentration camp of Gaza, and as the so-called ceasefire continues to be violently broken by Israel daily? Nora also discusses the most recent violent escalations of settler violence in the occupied West Bank and the media's continued failure to cover it, and if they do, to cover it only from the side of Israeli propaganda. All this and more coming up now on Project Censored.

0: Thanks, everyone, for joining us at the Project Censored radio show. I'm your co-host, Eleanor Goldfield. We're very glad right now to be joined by Nadine Sayegh, who's a Palestinian multidisciplinary writer and researcher focusing on the Arab-speaking world. Her work spans gender, geopolitics, human security, and the occupied Palestinian territories. She holds an MA in media and the Middle East from SOAS, London, and a doctorate in philosophy from the University of Toulouse, where her dissertation examined multiscalar gendered oppression in Palestine and Jordan. Her research and commentary have been found in scholarly and journalistic venues with select works translated internationally. Nadine, thanks so much for joining us.
1: Thank you so much for having me.
0: Absolutely. And I just want to let folks know that we're going to be discussing torture and sexual torture as well. So this is your warning. And Nadine, I wanted to have you on to discuss the latest piece that you wrote called State Soldiers and Systematic Sadism, the Israeli Military's Normalization of Sexual Violence. And you write, quote, "The systematic sexual torture occurring inside IOF detention facilities did not begin in May 2026 and will not end with a UN listing. What it does is remove one alibi, the claim that these are unverified allegations on the margins of credibility. They are verified, they are patterns, and they are state policy," end quote. And you write about so-called purple washing and how that served to justify and normalize this kind of horrific violence. And listeners might have heard the terms greenwashing and pinkwashing before, but might not be familiar with the term purple washing. So, Nadine, could you start off by telling us what purple washing is and how it functions in cases like these?
1: Yeah, of course. So a lot of scholars have been doing research on this topic, and it's essentially the use of the gendered narrative or women's empowerment narratives to basically wash away their crimes. So in the case of Israel, they use it in a twofold manner. The first would be the way, I'm not sure if you've seen this, but there's a tendency to sexualize female IDF soldiers. There's a lot of pictures in short shorts, posing with guns. And I think that's to elicit primal responses, mostly in men. Also, kind of encouraging a feeling of wanting to protect them or seeing them as you know, things to be protected. The second way is to distract from the fact that, well, of course, that they're committing this grave sexual and physical crimes against men, women, and children. And it's framing also Palestinian men as, you know, a very Orientalist trope of the big bad Arab, and we need to save these women from these evil men, positioning themselves as the saviors, positioning themselves as forward thinking when it comes to gender equality. So in essence, it's just there to distract from the fact of the continuous war crimes they're committing against Palestinian people.
0: I mean, this is something that has cropped up before, not just in occupied Palestine, but I mean, you see this in the U.S. And actually, Mint Press News reported years ago on how e-girls lure boys into joining the army in the U.S. And then, of course, Israel uses like these thirst traps. They've got pages called like IDF babes that conflate genocidal violence with sex. And then, of course, there's these like so-called birthright trips where young Jews are encouraged extremely to hook up with IOF soldiers. And it's this weird confluence of grossly objectifying women and then also holding them up as objectifiers, or far worse, like torturers and genociders. Yeah. I mean, you know, looking at the U.S. history again, photos coming out of Abu Ghraib prison in Iraq in 2004. Exactly. And of course, you've got pop culture, G.I. Jane, and, you know, you've got Genocide Barbie, Gal Gadot as Wonder Woman. And the way that militarized violence and sex have been so entwined and normalized, it's actually almost the realization of it, as somebody who grew up in Europe and the U.S., that was felt more shocking to me than the fact itself, that this was just so normalized and nobody ever questioned it. It was just like, yes, of course sex and violence go together. Why? How would they not?
1: 100%. And like, my main issue is that it's definitely not a new phenomenon. And I think that Abu Ghraib is the thing that set the precedent for this to be permissible, because now we have documented cases. I mean, it's not just now. We've had documented cases for years, but now the UN added them to the blacklist. I'm not sure to what end, to be honest, because since May, nobody really has been held accountable. The crimes against these people hasn't stopped. And it's a continuous cycle that has now become part and parcel of the system, which maybe in previous instances they would do more to cover it up, but certainly not now. Certainly they're going on parades, you know, on different media outlets saying with pride that they've committed these acts. And the issue for me is the U.S. politicians also are concerned. This is the most severe language they've used. Some politicians here and there have said they're concerned and that Israel should hold them accountable. But for me, it's like, how is the devil going to take demons to court? It's not really going to do anything. One of these international bodies that we've created as a society to deal with these kinds of issues, someone needs to intervene, because the scale is insane and the depravity of the torture itself has escalated to, it hurts me to, I when I was writing this piece, I cried for 2 days afterwards. I could not stop crying. I was doing a little bit of research again before this talk, and there's a new Al Jazeera documentary, part of their Fault Lines series, that's called Into the Darkness. And I recommend that everybody listen, watch it, because it will open your eyes to really the depravity. It's so terrible.
0: Yeah, it is. And I think, you know, to your point, the purposeful looking away, particularly by media, and you mentioned this in your article, how, like, for instance, headlines sanitized the rape and torture to death of the Palestinian surgeon, Dr. Adnan Al-Bursh, and saying he died in prison, as if, like, this is just, he just died of natural causes, or he slipped and tripped on something or something like that. And indeed, you see in the New York Times op-ed that, like, a lot of people have pointed to this recently and said, hey, the New York Times finally covered the systematic rape of Palestinian prisoners. But if you read the article, it's made very clear that these people are acting alone, and that Israel as a state entity should hold no responsibility for these actions, despite the fact that those who raped and tortured Palestinian prisoners to death have been celebrated on Israeli television in the Knesset. And as you write in the piece, quote, by framing victims individually rather than as part of a systematic apparatus of state violence, media outlets obscure the structural, deliberate use of sexualized and gendered violence as a tool of occupation, end quote. And so I wonder if you could talk a little bit more about, like, how media has really promoted this idea that, like, look, we shouldn't hold Israel accountable for just, like, clearly what are some bad eggs.
1: Yeah, and I find that a bit bizarre, considering that the Israelis themselves have institutionalized this as policy. If you look at their Knesset videos, there's recordings of members of parliament openly saying that anything that they do, they use the term Nukba, which is the Arabic word for elite, which refers to the elite forces of Hamas. So when they have these Nukba terrorists, anything is permitted. And it's been stated openly, they're allowed to do whatever they want to these people. And then we have this whole issue of how do we classify who's, you know, it's just this framework that they use to justify against anyone, because their cases of rape, of the confirmed cases from the UN, which is 31, even though we've had since just November, I think, that 330 reported cases, and that's not even including the bodies that were sent back from State Ayman to Gaza and the inspections by Gazan physicians who have found perforated rectums, they have found internal bleeding, clear signs of torture. So at this point, when it comes to anything relating to Palestine, I have, not just myself, me and every other Arab person in this world, have completely lost faith in anything that was remotely credible, from the BBC to CNN. Nobody is reporting the truth on anything, which is, it's more than even adding insult to injury, because it just perpetuates. If you leave the public uneducated or uninformed about the crimes that are happening, there will be no outrage. There will be no moral outrage, which this, just this, these crimes Moral outrage is the bare minimum that is justified, and they're obscuring all of these things, even in their, you know, incidental reporting of, yeah, it's this one-off kind of thing, when the Israelis are telling you otherwise, from their own mouths, in their own language. How do we still have these different outlets reporting that it's individual cases? And speaking of this, actually, I had this piece ready, prepared, completely done in November last year. And I had tried to submit it to different outlets. I do have a very good relationship with the Institute of Palestine Studies. They do incredible work. But I was trying to find an outlet with maybe a wider reach or an audience that might not know or not might not be as informed as the readers for the work of Institute of Palestine Studies. And I was continuously rejected. Sometimes they wouldn't even answer my emails. And it was only till this New York Times op-ed came out that the subject gained traction. And for, 6 months, I was just completely baffled because it's ongoing. It's not stopped. I caught on in November, but this has been happening since October 7th. So I'm not very hopeful, even with this UN blacklist. It's, again, to what end? It doesn't change any material conditions of the people. It doesn't release anybody from custody. And yes, we are talking about sexual violence, but there is torture, there is starvation, there is zip tying arms and legs and keeping prisoners face down for days. They have in the state Ayman, they have one released prisoner who spoke anonymously. He said there is something called in Arabic taboot, which is coffin. And they just throw people in there for sometimes a day, sometimes for two. There's all kinds of visceral, violent torture indiscriminately against women, children, and men, not even affiliated with any religious, political resistance. They're just civilians. They're just civilians that are taken and tortured. That's basically what's happening.
0: Yeah, and to be clear, even if they are quote-unquote enemy combatants, you're not allowed to torture them either. Like, that was, you know, that was one of the things that was brought up after Abu Ghraib and was brought up with the CIA torture program. Like, you're not supposed to do that even if you can prove that they're enemy combatants. And of course, this always gets into a gray area with the U.S. because when you invade a country, people have the right to defend themselves against an invading force. But the U.S. has never, like, not invaded a country. So it gets really messy there for the U.S. with regards to ever having cared about international law. But I want to look at the flip side of this, too, because you still to this day, like, the corporate media ran with stories of mass rape of Israeli women on October 7th, exactly. Even though that story was debunked so thoroughly that if you still believe it today, then you probably also believe in flat earth. So there's like the provable use of rape as torture and murder by Israelis while attempting to fabricate stories of rape by Palestinians as an excuse to commit genocide. And these outlets have still not come out and apologized profusely for, you know, for running with this fake story. And again, even in that New York Times op-ed, you know, the writer, I can't remember his name because he's too unimportant and irritating to remember, but he says, like, oh, well, I think that the rape of Israelis is terrible. And I think that the rape of Palestinians, and it's like, but there's no evidence that Israelis were raped on October 7th. So what are you talking about? You're just making things up.
1: And I mean, we could see the condition of the prisoners of war taken after the October 7th attacks, and we could see the conditions that they came out in. Everybody was well fed. There was no visible signs of any markings on their body. They were taken care of better than the population that was enduring and is still enduring genocide. So I don't know. I think I have lost all hope in any semblance of morality from institutions coming, specifically from the US, but also I see it in the UK, I see it in other countries, and it's quite upsetting to me because these institutions have journalists in them, and journalists are supposed to be operating with integrity. They are supposed to be reporting. It is supposed to be a dignified job. It's supposed to be something of public service, the fourth estate. And for what? For what if you're going to be propaganda machines? I don't think they're ever going to regain their credibility. I think, thank God for social media, even though the platforms, Meta specifically, goes above and beyond to shadow ban content from Palestinians and anything relating to Palestine. But people on the ground and local civil society organizations in Palestine are doing everything humanly possible to get the message across. And I think even just the visceral scenes from the bombardment of Gaza is enough for majority of the world's population to look and say there is something deeply, deeply wrong with a state that uses violence as its modus operandi.
0: Just want to remind listeners that you're tuned to the Project Censored radio show on Pacifica Radio, and I am your co-host, Eleanor Goldfield, and I am speaking to Palestinian writer and researcher Nadine Saeh about her latest piece, State Soldiers and Systematic Sadism, the Israeli Military's Normalization of Sexual Violence.
2: I wanted to ask you a little bit about that, because you write about, quote, the inutility of international legal mechanisms. And we've talked on the show before about how bizarre it is to think that the entity that created Israel, namely the UN, would be the entity to dismantle it, right? And in the US, there's a saying, you can't tear down master's house with master's tools. And it feels to me that as a journalist and as an organizer that Palestine broke down this flimsy facade, the fragile myth of many things, but perhaps most importantly for us in the global north, it broke down the idea that we have structures of government and society that uphold human rights, freedom, and justice. We never did, and we still don't. And so then the question becomes, what does that mean for these so-called civilizations with liberty and justice for all? What does that say about our failures and now our responsibilities to hold these systems accountable? Because there's truly nothing in our systems to hold themselves accountable, right? They're not going to look in the mirror one day and be like, God, I'm terrible. So I'm curious to hear your thoughts, Nadine, on what does that actually look like? What kind of international mechanisms, or what kind of mechanisms in general, would you like to see that would actually precipitate accountability?
1: Well, I mean, we have the institutions there. The frameworks are there. They exist. They just need to be implemented. And that's where we have a problem, because I don't really know if, I mean, we can see mass protests across the world. We've seen it to be one of the most biggest unifying factors across the globe in recent history. And I think the people in power need to address this, because not just the people in power. I'm just going to leave them to the side for one second and talk about the populations in the global north. And I need them to understand the concept roughly of the imperial boomerang. Whatever is happening to us here now will happen to you eventually. This is not a question. They are using us as a laboratory to test the most violent, to see how much they can get away with. And we can see this already happening with the NYPD, who are trained by the IDF. We can see this with ICE, who are trained by the IDF. It's going to continue. They are battle testing weapons on Gaza and south of Lebanon. They are battle testing weapons to be used in future war against other populations in the future. So I think everybody should be very wary, not just because a miscellaneous group of people somewhere in the world are being hurt, but the planet as a whole. The system that we are deluded into thinking that we live in, where there's such a thing as human rights, it's being eroded. And I really think people should take precautions by defending where it's being tested, by doing everything humanly possible, if not for the Palestinians, then for themselves in the future. And I think a lot of people have realized that the ICC and the ICJ and the UN have lost credibility. So for me, the only solution is the neighboring countries in the region, which again are in a US chokehold. So, you know, I don't want to be a pessimist, but from where I stand, I've been writing about this for the last decade, if not more. I am Palestinian. I am not allowed to enter my country. It's just my life. And I've been trying to find hopes in external institutions. So far, it has failed. The only thing that has really done anything for us is the resistance movements. And I think the reason that it didn't quite make the changes that we had hoped for was because of a lack of support. I have faith in people. I have faith in people across the world. I have faith that this is resonating with them. And I have faith that they know how to deal with their own governments. They know what works. Organizers know what works. And I just hope that this is not something that fades into the background of their memory, that it's just another thing that happened to the Arab world and will be okay. I hope the images of torn children's body parts will stay in the collective conscious until something changes.
2: Yeah, and I think there's definitely, you know, you're talking in the article about normalizing the torture and the rape in these prisons, but I think that there's obviously the larger issue of normalizing all of it, you know, that people now normalize scrolling past these horrific images and news out of Gaza, but also now Lebanon and Iran you know, Venezuela. And like, it just becomes almost like a trauma porn that is meted out and people become kind of numb to it. And it's so important that we don't. And I, you know, to your point about governments, I recall a friend of mine who's been on the show several times, Matthew Ho. He's a former State Department, worked at the State Department, was a Marine. And at the time that I was organizing against the second Iraq War, he was in the State Department. Our lives found each other after the fact. But he said, once I became like a veteran for peace, people would ask me, like, what did you guys think about the protests that were happening against the Iraq War? You know, millions of people. And he's like, oh, we didn't. Nobody talked about it. Nobody cared. And so for me, especially as an organizer, you know, I feel like at this point, trying to reach those people, they already know. They're well aware of what's going on. They have all of the intel. They're not confused, you know? So trying to get them to see it is a waste of time. The more powerful organizing happens when you target economic institutions, when you target institutions that move the war machine, right? Not targeting people's consciences, because I think we should just really be operating on the idea that they don't have one and that they're well aware of what's going on and they're well aware of the horrors that are meted out on their watch. And I just wanted to wrap up here with a question that kind of circles us back to your work on gender and another trope that I've been hearing since after 9/11, since the U.S. invaded Afghanistan and then later Iraq, was we have to go save the women, as if you could save someone by bombing their home place, and B, as if the U.S.
1: we
2: is some kind
1: saving.
2: Of...
1: We don't need saving. We don't need... We're fine. We're good. As an Arab woman, we're good. We're good. That's all I have to say on that, because, like, it's crazy. It's absolutely crazy to me that in any person's logical mind that makes sense. Like, removing autonomy of people who make choices according to their culture just makes no sense. And I really hope that people don't fall for that anymore, because that's just, come on, man. Like, come on.
2: I mean, this is the thing that I find important to highlight, is that it's as if the U.S. is some kind of beacon of feminism.
1: Yeah,
2: I mean, no one,
1: like, in the U.S.
2: actually, zero people in the Epstein files have been arrested. Zero. People are constantly going and talking about rape and sexual assault, and the U.S. does not care. And so I think that's the other thing. It's like there's still this idea that, oh, that when it comes to feminism, the West is up here and the Arab worlds and Latin America are down here. And it's like the lived experiences of women are in stark contrast to this propaganda campaign that suggests that so-called Western feminism is totally where it's at.
1: And the fact that Western feminism as a school of thought completely excludes the rights, it's complicit at this point, because if none of these organizations blinked an eye from all of these reports of sexual torture, then also I think a lot of Arab women are now resentful to that kind of thought. They don't even want to identify as feminists because it's brought nothing positive to us. It made no changes. And actually, I just want to add one last thing about this specifically, that part of my dissertation research is looking at all these laws that are so-called oppressive to women here. And if you look at the origin of all of these laws, they come from colonial inheritance. They come from laws that were in France, from laws that were in the UK. This crime of passion / honor killing thing that, you know, everyone thinks is so prevalent here is a crime of passion. It was also allowed in the US. A man who got a bit overheated from seeing his lover with someone else has a right to kill her. Oppression of women is a global issue. And I would hope that any woman listening to this show, I know, I don't have to hope. I know that she relates to what I'm saying, because we've all endured harassment, sometimes abuse. We've endured all of the symptoms of this oppression. And I really hope that that could be something of a unifying factor in the future. And let's not look at someone has it better and someone doesn't. We're all in the same boat. We're literally in the same boat. So let's not drown. Let's not throw each other off the boat, you know?
2: Yeah, absolutely. And I mean, there are so many places we could go, you know, how like basically then how that also relates to how the, you know, the quote unquote West or the basically the global North looks at Arab men in relation to Arab women. I mean, it's all very, very distorted and on purpose, of course, because if you can dehumanize people on that level, then the kind of terrorism that you mete out upon them is more palatable to the people, which is why, of course, it's so important to make sure that these stories are uplifted and not just left in some filing cabinet at the UN. Again, folks, the piece that Nadine wrote is called State Soldiers and Systematic Sadism, the Israeli Military's Normalization of Sexual Violence. And that is up at palestinestudies.org, palestine-studies.org. Nadine, thank you so much for taking the time to sit down with us and for all of the work that you do.
1: Thank you so much for having me and for letting me discuss this in an open way. I really appreciate you letting me on this platform to speak from this perspective, really.
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2: 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I'm your co-host, Eleanor Goldfield, and we're very glad to be joined again by Nora Behrs-Friedman, who's the associate editor at Electronic Intifada and the co-host of their weekly live stream. Nora, thanks so much for coming back on the show.
4: It's always my pleasure and honor, Eleanor. Thank you for having me.
2: Absolutely. And so for folks listening, so you're aware, we're recording this on Monday, July 27th, and it will air a week from today. So if things happen that shift this story, I'm sorry, I don't have a crystal ball. But starting off here, back on July 6th, Hamas announced that it would be stepping down from governing Gaza. And Hamas spokesman Hazem Qassem told AFP that the group took the decision to relinquish charge, quote, in order to remove any pretexts for the occupation, which continues its aggression and war of extermination, end quote. And of course, my question or statement here is Israel was terrorizing Gaza long before Hamas was even formed. And the idea that this will somehow pacify them seems absurd. So, Nora, starting off here, could you give listeners your analysis of this move and why and what it entails?
4: Yeah, it's a really interesting political development. And as you say, it hasn't changed anything on the ground, especially when we look at the last 3 years of an ongoing genocide. Israel has made every excuse and, you know, justification for this genocide, saying, you know, blaming it all on this political party and the armed factions associated with it and other parties as well. But really putting the blame on Hamas, which was a democratically elected political party elected in 2006, to the chagrin of all Western powers who were trying to make sure that their favorite party, Fatah, would win the elections. And they did not. Hamas won the elections. And ever since, they've been punished by various means. So right after the 2006 elections in Gaza, Israel imposed a siege and blockade that is continuing and entrenching to this very day, of course. And Hamas has always said you know, it wants to transition out of this kind of technocratic political structure, especially, you know, as a way to kind of hold Israel and the US's feet to the fire here when they say, you know, Hamas must be dismantled and, you know, it can't be allowed to govern Gaza anymore. Hamas is like, fine, you know, we're going to dismantle our emergency committee that was put in place. And we are, you know, open, as we have said, since the beginning of this fraudulent ceasefire in October 2025, we're open to this other, you know, formation politically that will lead to the end of the siege and the genocide and the occupation of Gaza. Hamas has confirmed everything that they said that they would do. They have not resisted militarily since October 2025. They have conceded now political, some forms of political power in terms of the governing structure in Gaza. And yet, of course, Israel has not stopped the siege. Israel has not come through with any of these, you know, supposed commitments that it made in October. Gaza is being bombed continuously, incessantly. They are taking more and more land. The theft of land in Gaza is now nearly 70%. People are being squeezed continuously. There is little to no humanitarian aid. The hospitals are still being targeted. Medicines, medications, basic medical supplies, equipment are still not being let in. These were all guaranteed under the terms of the so-called ceasefire, and Israel has not made any even goodwill gestures. They've just expanded and violated the ceasefire on an hourly basis in Gaza ever since. And so this was, you know, Hamas declaring a few weeks ago that it would, you know, sort of dismantle its emergency government committee and allow in for, you know, under the so-called the Trump's, you know, Board of Peace colonial fantasy, that they would welcome the Palestinian, you know, governing bodies that were vetted and accepted under the terms of the so-called Board of Peace into Gaza to help run Gaza. Of course, none of that has happened. Israel and the U.S. are continuing to squeeze Palestinians, are continuing to assassinate civil police officers, are continuing to assassinate, you know, civil defense personnel, rescuers. They're continuing to target rescuers and ambulances and fire services and any sort of security personnel that are helping to coordinate the entry of the little humanitarian aid that comes in. So there have been literally thousands of violations since the October 2025 so-called ceasefire. We need a new word to describe exactly what this thing is, because it's not a ceasefire. It's a continuous fire. And, you know, Hamas has agreed to and has accepted all of these terms to stop the slaughter of their people. And Israel has not. So this move was really, a practical sort of public assertion that, see, everything we say we will do, we do. And everything that Israel agrees to is consistently violated. And yet the world just keeps letting this genocide go on. And it is just, there are no words to describe how horrific it continues to be.
0: And do you think that they actually will follow through with this? Or is it basically to say, like, hey, here's what we were going to do, but if you're not going to, like, we're not going to do the thing if you're not going to do the thing.
4: Yeah, I mean, it remains to be seen. Really, you know, it's not up to Palestinians to try and appeal to the morality of the occupiers. It is the responsibility of the West to rein in and punish Israel as a genocider, occupier, apartheid state to stop this slaughter. And, you know, Palestinians have done everything they can, and still the world is not holding up its end of the bargain. You know, Palestinians will liberate themselves. They don't need, you know, help liberating themselves. They're not appealing to the world to come to their salvation because they are incapable of doing it themselves. They're appealing to the world to make the slaughter stop. And so it remains to be seen what happens next.
2: Yeah, I mean, I'm reminded of Rafat Al-Arir said, what a ceasefire with Israel means is that we cease and they keep firing.
4: Yeah, that's it.
2: I wanted to dig more into, you know, quote unquote plans, because you mentioned the Orwellian Board of Peace. And exactly a year ago, almost, I think it was early July, Haaretz actually ran the headline, Israel wants to build the most moral concentration camp in the world.
4: Unironically, yeah.
2: Yeah. I feel like we're just living in a giant onion headline these days. Yeah. Like, it's so,
4: I know.
2: And of course, you know, fast forward to today and, you know, you've got these quote unquote humanitarian shelters, which humanitarian is also a word that needs to just change. Yes. Because like ceasefire, it means nothing anymore. And I was wondering, Nora, could you talk a little bit about these concentration camps? Like, what does this look like? And, you know, you mentioned the, you know, the 70%, there was the yellow line, now there's an orange line, like all these lines, the concentration camps, AKA humanitarian shelters, like what's going on with this construction and these lines that the IOF are setting up here?
4: Yeah. Yeah, it really is. It's dystopian. I mean, it would make any sci-fi novelist blush at how heavy-handed this all is, right? I mean, the Israelis have been constructing these so-called like pilot cities in the ruins of what was Rafah in the south, you know, a city that was once home to, you know, 500,000 people is now rubble. You know, this has always been the plan of Israel, to completely erase major population centers in Gaza and across Palestine. I mean, since its inception in 1948, of course. But in the past, you know, year or so, as they've steadily depopulated, ethnically cleansed and genocided people in the south of the Gaza Strip, they've been constructing these humanitarian concentration camps in the desert where they, you know, it's so colonial and so unbelievably racist. I mean, of course, because that's what the Zionist project is, that they think that by, you know, by the continuous starvation of Palestinians, the withholding of medical supplies and medical treatment, the you know, shutting off of all water and flooding the markets, you know, the only things that are really getting into the markets right now in the small strip of land that Gaza is still are all like highly sugary, you know, empty calorie sort of foods. Where, you know, the most fertile land in Gaza, where for generations and generations and millennia, you know, has been obliterated by the Israelis. And now it's on the eastern side of the so-called yellow line and the orange line. So people can't grow much food anymore. There isn't anything nutritious. And people are, you know, the starvation, you know, food insecurity classification numbers are still pretty high in Gaza. And so by constructing these humanitarian concentration camps, all in scare quotes, of course, they think that by luring starving, dehydrated, and, you know, ill, chronically ill, or disabled Palestinians into these places with the promise of food and medical care, that they can eventually complete the genocide in Gaza. And you look at this pilot city that they're building, and it is absolutely a concentration camp, but like a 21st century, highly technical, highly surveilled, militarized concentration camp where everyone has to pass through biometric screenings, where they will be registered, where they will be tracked and surveilled. Around the concentration camp is, of course, going to be Israeli military posts, of course, barbed wire, all sorts of sensors, and they can get food and medical care if they also go through some sort of like political screening process to make sure that they are not Hamas, or if they, you know, refute any political affiliation or familial affiliation with that political party. And of course, the intention after these concentration camps is to get them to another, you know, another scare quote, to get them to voluntarily leave. So a voluntary, you know, self-deportation, in the words of Marco Rubio. And they are really convinced, the West is really convinced that they can get Palestinians to do this. If they squeeze Palestinians enough in the cities that they remain in now, they really think that Palestinians will just give up and willingly go to these concentration camps and then ultimately be deported to other countries that will take them in. And, you know, I mean, we were just speaking with a contributor of ours a couple weeks ago on the on day 1000 of the genocide. And he was saying, you know, nobody's even thinking about this. This is not even an option for anybody in Gaza. You know, people underestimate the tenacity of Palestinians to want to stay on their land and fight for what they have and fight for their children and fight for their future generations. And it is the most suffering right now in Palestine and in Gaza specifically. But Palestinians were there aren't going to be lured by this promise of, you know, maybe some crackers and cheese, because they know that the ultimate price that they're going to pay is the permanent exile from their homeland, and they're not going to do it. And it's also, you know, this is, I mean, it is a colonial fantasy that they could just move Palestinians around the region as though they're furniture. This has always been the fantasy for 100 years of the Zionist project. And I can't see this succeeding. But what it is doing is it's a huge cash cow for private contractors, for construction workers. You know, Israel is making a killing out of killing, and also, you know, making these so-called pilot humanitarian city concentration camps. They profit either way. And, you know, Palestinians will outlive this genocide. They will outlive this apartheid state. They will outlive Zionism. And Israel must be stopped. And the U.S. must be stopped. The fact that this is allowed to even take place, even as like plans in a boardroom, let alone real physical structures that are being built in the ruins of Rafah, is unconscionable. But here we are. This is the world.
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5: We've had on the show before Carney Kirkonian, who's an Armenian human rights lawyer, and when he was talking about Azerbaijan, he said a quote that I use quite frequently now, which is, you don't wait for a genocider to stop. Right. They have to be stopped. And each time you basically teach them, it's a Pavlovian response, right? Each time you teach them that they're not going to be held accountable for this horror and that horror. And, oh, Rafah was supposed to be a red line, wasn't it, Biden? Right. And every time that you show them that nothing is going to happen, they're not going to all of a sudden be like, you know what, I'm done. I'm good. I'm good. Yeah. That's all I needed. No, they will continue. And I think that that's obviously evidenced by like each new horror. And I think that listeners will also recognize like what you were talking about, Nora, the,

0: stop the terrorism that these states mete out. And I mean, understandably, we've been focusing on Gaza because basically no corporate media does anymore, even though they weren't doing much of it anyway. But they focus even less on the West Bank, the occupied West Bank. And I wanted to highlight a little bit what's going on there, especially because I covered this last week on the news that didn't make the news, that Israeli settlers and troops killed 4 Palestinians during an attack on a village in the occupied West Bank on Friday. 1 settler and 1 IOF soldier were also killed. And for this, Israel then announced and started basically pogroms, what they called a series of military operations, including house demolitions, weapons raids, revocation of work permits, and obviously just extreme violence. And I was wondering if you could talk a little bit about this, because as little attention as Gaza gets, I mean, there are huge swaths of corporate media that you could do a search and never find the words West Bank anywhere in their coverage. So I was wondering if you could bring listeners up to speed on what's going on there. And again, understanding that we're recording this on Monday, July 27th.
1: Yeah, I mean, this past weekend, it was just an avalanche of one horrific story after the next, whether it was Gaza, you know, I mean, people being killed as they are every day in Gaza by drone strikes and artillery shelling and Israeli snipers shooting into the tents of displaced families, or whether it was these settler pogroms that were expanded. I mean, these are not new, of course, especially in the last 3 years since the genocide on Gaza began. The pogroms in the West Bank have been accelerating and expanding. And, you know, just about a week ago, before even, you know, the pogroms of last weekend, the United Nations Human Rights Office estimated that at least 6 settler attacks, so pogroms per day, are being recorded in the West Bank in various forms. I mean, we're talking about these settlers who descend on a village in the middle of the night and set houses on fire with people sleeping inside them. There have been a rash of arson attacks on mosques in the last few months. Of course, there's never any coverage of that. And attacks on ambulances and children on their way to school and villagers trying to, you know, harvest their crops. And just people, you know, walking to work or playing with their kids. And these settlers have been emboldened by the Israeli political leadership. I mean, they were already emboldened for decades and decades, because again, this is not just a Netanyahu or Likud party symptom. This is the disease of Zionism. This is every single Israeli government administration since the beginning of the State of Israel. They have, you know, endorsed and facilitated and encouraged the policy of Israelis to take Palestinians' land. That has been the overarching modus operandi of the Zionist entity and colonial project. But in the last few months, these attacks have accelerated, and they've been, you know, these settlers are literally given machine guns by Itamar Ben-Gvir, the national security minister, who is a fanatic settler. He is, you know, he's also a war crimes fugitive. But again, you know, he can kind of come and go to New York City as he pleases, and he has literally handed out machine guns to fanatic Israeli settlers all over the occupied West Bank to terrorize Palestinians in their homes, on their lands, in their schools, at their workplaces. And when a Palestinian dares to fight back or resist, like what happened in a little village near Khalil Hebron in the southern occupied West Bank a few days ago, you know, what happened was there was a pogrom happened. These settlers came and descended on this village, started attacking and opening fire on Palestinians. They were supported by the Israeli military. And it's, you know, I mean, the lines were always blurred between, you know, who is a settler and who is a member of the military. I mean, all members of the Israeli military are settlers, and sometimes the settlers dress up in military uniforms, and sometimes the soldiers are in plain clothes, and they are all friends and they work in tandem with each other.

0: is a very common occurrence, of course. So anyway, so it's unclear whether a settler or a soldier, again, the lines are blurred, shot two Palestinians. Someone from the village, a village elder, was able to wrest a machine gun away from the settler who had just shot these two Palestinians. I believe they were youth. So these two young Palestinians were shot. And he defended himself and the rest of his village, and he shot the settler soldier that had shot the two Palestinians. And then, of course, he was shot by either a settler or a soldier. Again, it's very unclear. And then the entire Israeli military and governmental apparatus said, we're going to, you know, expand our violence against Palestinians. And the world has of course been silent or have conveniently ignored this. Palestinians in, you know, and Congressman Ro Khanna just reiterated this. Palestinians do not have the right to resist. Palestinians do not have the right to fight back. Palestinians do not have the right to armed resistance against a nuclear armed state. They're only supposed to die quietly as victims and suffer. That's all they're supposed to do. And if they dare to fight back, then that's when, you know, the entire world will be, oh my God, they're terrorists and they're savages and look at them, you know, they deserve to be wiped out. And we saw that same rhetoric playing out, not just, you know, in Israeli media, but around, you know, whatever corporate media decided to cover for once what was happening. They, of course, took Israel's side and, you know, painted Palestinians as violent terrorists, of course. Nothing has changed. It's just when Palestinians dare to protect themselves, you know, all of a sudden the world pays attention, but there's never any context, there's never any history, there's never any, you know, affirmation of international legal rights of Palestinians to defend themselves against this rogue occupier. It's just always, you know, oh, the poor Israelis, and they should be entitled to who's ever land and homes and livestock and lives they want. So that's what we saw, and it's getting really scary. I mean, it has always been really scary, of course, but there's just like a new level of terror that the Israeli state is carrying out on Palestinians in the West Bank.
1: Yeah, right. It's only violence when the oppressed fights back, right? Other than that, it's just good business, or how the state works, or it's just the status quo. And of course, like you mentioned, the media framing is always like, oh my gosh, they killed an Israeli.
0: Yeah. The world stops. Yeah.
1: Yeah, absolutely. And when you were talking about Ben-Gvir, it also made me think of like the kind of the very tepid, isn't even a good word, like pointless, vapid response of particularly like the global north, you know, like France basically said that, oh, Ben-Gvir can't come here. And it's like, that's your response?
0: Yeah.
1: You can't come to my birthday party. It's like, it's so,
0: and they're very like proud of that. Yeah. Look how moral. Yeah,
1: they were like, look at how, like, we're taking a stand. And I'm like, yeah. Okay, are you going to do anything to stop the ethnic cleansing and the genocide? Yeah. Like, no, we're just going
0: to
1: say,
0: take the guns out of the hands of those that he gave the guns to. Like, no, they will never do that. Yeah.
1: No. But then they get to stand on a podium and talk about how great they are, which is basically, in a nutshell, that's how the global north works. And, you know, in the U.S., that's how the Democrats work. Like, look how good we are. We said a thing. Yeah. So, Nora, I mean, obviously, folks, if you're not already familiar with the work that Electronic Intifada does, it's remarkable. It's important. It's vital. It is really uplifting the voices of Palestinians. It is not speaking for them. It is not trying to twist or contort anything. It is literally uplifting their voices because nobody knows what they're going through better than they do. Yeah. And in a media landscape where they're constantly silenced and contorted, it's the work that y'all do is vital. The live stream, the podcast is really important as well. Recently, y'all covered the fact that, you know, somebody can get up to 20 years in prison in the U.S. now for sharing evidence of Israeli war crimes with, for instance, the ICC. And so there's information there that is vital to not just understand if you care about, like, I don't know, humanity, but also if you're just selfish and your care ends at the end of your border, it also matters. So Do yeah. check out the work that Electronica Intifada does. It's vital. And thank you, Nora, as always, for coming on the program.
0: Thank you so much for doing all this work and for being so consistent with your coverage on Palestine and West Asia in general, and just and the you know, the way that you and Project Censored are always confronting these inhumane times is just so admirable. And I'm always so grateful for your work, Eleanor. Thank you.
1: Well, thank you. I get inspired by people like Nora Barrows Friedman, who's really cool. So

That does it for another episode of the Project Censored Radio Show on Pacifica Radio. I'm your producer and co-host, Eleanor Goldfield, along with my co-host and executive producer, Mickey Huff. 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

libraries are usually pretty quiet places. But on August 8th, that's going to change, because KYRS is bringing you Get Loud and Drink Beer in the Library. 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The Johnson Brothers Blues Band and the Bobby Patterson Band. 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
1: This is your KYRS live and local calendar for August 3rd through the 6th. Monday, Jenny and the Weasels at Zola, Nick Shoulders and Rady Arman at the District, and the Mac Movement open mic with Ra B at the Red Room. 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Tuesday, Rogan Tinsley at 1919 Wine Cellar, open mic with Nate Dunnigan at the Parlor, and Jameson Sampson and the All-Star Jam at Zola. 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Thursday, Hannah Boundy at Rocky Hill Park in Liberty Lake, Blues Jam at Chan's Red Dragon, Legend Zeppelin at the Big Dipper, Inland Beaches and Gloria at Zola, Light on Water at Coeur d'Alene Park and Brown's Edition, and the Groovy Smoothies at Brick West. 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

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The Johnson Brothers Blues Band and the Bobby Patterson Band. It's free. It's all ages. It's in a library. And honestly, we're not sure what could possibly go wrong.

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1: We were abused in Ceuta. Now I just want to go back to my country because Morocco is better than Ceuta. Ceuta is also Moroccan. Therefore, we have nothing to do here. I would prefer Gabon to the sons of dogs here.

0: documentary No Other Land.
1: The investigation reveals conclusively that Ade Hedalin was fatally shot by a live round discharged by settler Yunon Levy. The shooting occurred in the absence of any imminent threat to Levy's life.
0: Then Dave Zirin, author of the new book, The People's Historian, The Outsized Life of Howard Zinn.
2: We need a Zinnaissance in this country because Howard Zinn's politics of radical optimism rooted in history is something that both we and our movements desperately need right now. And besides all of that, the guy had an incredible life.
0: All that and more coming up. Welcome to Democracy Now!, democracynow.org, The War and Peace Report. I'm Amy Goodman. President Trump said the U.S. will hold off attacking Iran since negotiations over Iran's nuclear program and reopening the Strait of Hormuz are still ongoing. The pause follows a sharp escalation Friday when Iran's Islamic Revolutionary Guard Corps struck two oil tankers attempting to transit the strait under U.S. military escort. Tehran claims the ships used an undeclared route. This comes as a New York Times visual investigation found evidence suggesting the U.S. dropped a 2,000-pound bomb on a home on Keshem Island, killing three people. Israeli airstrikes pounded Gaza over the weekend, killing at least 25 Palestinians. On Saturday, the strikes killed seven people across the strip. On Sunday, the toll climbed higher. At least 18 were killed as warplanes hit Gaza City, Deir al-Balah, and Khan Yunis. Gaza's health ministry says 152 people have been killed in Israeli attacks in July, the highest of any month so far this year. Since the so-called ceasefire took effect in October, Israeli strikes have killed at least 1,200 Palestinians. This is an eyewitness to one of the airstrikes Sunday.
3: They said there was a truce, but where is the truce? This truce is just us collecting corpses, collecting flesh, collecting brains, dismembered men and hands. Why?
0: Acting Attorney General Todd Blanche formally terminated President Trump's $1.8 billion so-called anti-weaponization fund late Sunday. The fund was designed to potentially compensate rioters in the January 6th insurrection, which drew criticism even from Republicans. Blanche's order caps weeks of negotiations with Republican Senators John Cornyn of Texas and Tom Tillis of North Carolina, both of whom blocked his nomination for Attorney General over the fund. The Senate Judiciary Committee is set to vote on Blanche's confirmation Tuesday. The U.S. is experiencing its largest measles outbreak in 30 years, with more than 2,300 confirmed cases as of last month. A cluster of infections has been reported in states like Arizona, Delaware, South Carolina, and Utah as vaccination rates plummet due to the Trump administration's policies and misinformation. Health Secretary Robert F. Kennedy Jr. continues to defend his role in propelling anti-vaccine policies and skepticism nationwide. In an interview with CNN on Sunday, RFK Jr. failed to take responsibility for the measles outbreak.
4: The outbreak is happening on your watch. And even before becoming HHS secretary, for years, you have been one of the leading voices questioning the efficacy of vaccines. Do you accept some responsibility for this measles outbreak?
5: Absolutely not.
0: Capital One says it closed the Trump Organization's accounts after an internal anti-money laundering investigation. The disclosure marks the first time the bank has formally tied money laundering concerns to Trump's family business. Capital One made the claim while seeking to dismiss the Trump Organization's lawsuit. That suit accuses Capital One of illegally debanking the Trump Organization on religious or political grounds, a claim the bank now disputes. President Trump's social media platform, Truth Social, launched a new service Saturday, allowing paid users to get alerts for new posts made by the president and other top accounts before general users. Trump has 13 million followers on the platform and regularly uses it to release official statements. Democratic Senators Elizabeth Warren and Adam Schiff have blasted the service, saying the subscription, quote, appears to be an outrageous abuse of the president's office for his personal benefit that undermines everyday investors and the integrity of our markets while enriching Wall Street and other wealthy insiders, unquote. The Trump administration Friday dropped its case against the former U.S. Olympian canoeist Davy Hearn, who is accused of vandalizing the Lincoln Memorial reflecting pool. On June 19th, Hearn stopped by the pool while on a 64-mile bike ride. He says he touched the pool to see what it felt like and was then arrested, handcuffed, and held for 5 hours by U.S. Park Police. President Trump, in response, blasted U.S. Attorney Jeanine Pirro, who said the damage to the reflecting pool was due to poor construction and not the act of vandals, as Trump previously claimed. In Spain, migrants are returning to Morocco from the enclave of Ceuta after attempting to cross the border. The local government reports as many as 86 migrants were killed in the crackdown. Some of the victims drowned. Others were crushed while trying to climb the breakwater that holds the border fence. About 60,000 people crossed into the Spanish enclave from Morocco since Thursday. Authorities say virtually all have now returned.